0: sadness and my melancholy than ever before. And it's just, I have someone to hold me in it as well as me holding myself in it now.
1: You know, I'm asking these questions about how your creative process has evolved because I was just listening back to something that you said on NPR. This is all the way back in 2014. So what is that? 12 years ago. I would love for you to take a listen to this. This is something that you said when you were talking to my former colleague, Melissa Block.
2: I mentioned that you're 22 years old. Do you think you're going to look back on these songs written when you are young and, these songs of, you know, loneliness and longing and think, God, I was so young. I know so much more now.
3: Yes, I am. I think I'm going to look back and think, oh my God, shut up about being so lonely. But do you know what? I can only imagine how beautiful it's going to be when I've fallen in love and I can look back on this and think, you know, it wasn't that bad.
1: Sam, what does it feel like to hear your younger
0: self? It makes me want to cry.
1: Tell me what's going through your mind. Yeah? Tell me why.
0: It makes me tearful hearing that. It's just, I mean, everyone always told me when I was younger that I was an old soul. And I listened to that and I'm just like, I get it now.
1: If you could have a conversation with yourself, what would you say to Sam in 2014 about what it is like to finally find love, to be at peace with love because you found it?
0: I would say that, and I'm apologize if this sounds cliche, but there is no love with someone else that will be as good as the love that you create with yourself. And I believe that I was able to attract my love with Christian and my partner because I got to such a beautiful place beforehand. It's a balance of giving yourself what you need and then allow that person to love you in that way. I read a quote once that says that if you like a flower, you pick it, but if you love a flower, you water it. And I think that's something that stayed with me forever when it comes to the definition of love.
1: I love that.
0: The album actually ends on a song called Hold On. Love is coming to save the day. And the song is a message to my younger self and to younger queer people. And it's really saying, you know, hold on because there is love to be had and I will be there to help you find that.
1: Sam Smith, their new album is called Hazel Eyes. This was such a beautiful conversation, Sam. Thank you so much for sharing this time with me.
0: Oh, thank you so much. It's lovely to talk to you. I'll be waiting on
4: the other side. 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Extreme summer heat can be dangerous, but a few simple precautions can help keep you safe. 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
5: The weather forecast for Yuma this evening is mostly clear with a low around 88. Sunny and hot tomorrow with a high near 114. Mostly clear in Parker tonight with a low around 87. Sunny and hot tomorrow with a high near 113. And partly cloudy in Quartzsite this evening with a low around 88. Sunny and hot tomorrow with a high near 116.
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9: Live from NPR News in Culver City, California, I'm Dwayne Brown. Vice President J.D. Vance was in his hometown of Ohio to promote a $1 billion investment in a Cleveland steel plant from member station WVXU. Lily Halloran reports the event comes as economic concerns dominate the upcoming midterm elections.
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5: We've been arguing for a while now that the song of the summer is no longer a thing. Monoculture is dead. There are many songs of the summer. It depends on who you hang out with. It depends on your Spotify. In the summer of 2026, people are still making that argument, but it is a little harder this year because of Ella Langley. Her Choosin' Texas is breaking records, racking up Mariah and Whitney-type numbers, although you might never have heard this song. Maybe instead you're listening to Charlie or Gracie or Ariana or Kim. Your mama thinks I'm bad for you. But eagle-eared music fans have noticed something. A lot of this summer's biggest albums, biggest songs are, like Choosin' Texas, kind of gloomy, a little grim, a bit sad. What is going on? Coming up on Today Explained from Vox, the pop girlies' sad, sad summer.
6: Live from NPR News in Culver City, California, I'm Dwayne Brown. President Trump is threatening a prominent liberal think tank with a $5 million defamation lawsuit if it doesn't retract a published report. That report found his deployment of National Guard troops to Washington, D.C. has done little to reduce violent crime, NPR's Kat Lonsdorf reports.
7: One of President Trump's personal lawyers sent a letter to the Center for American Progress demanding a full retraction of the report. The letter, which NPR has read, said that the report was full of, quote, false and malicious claims. In a statement, CAP President and CEO Neera Tanden, who served as a senior advisor to President Biden, outlined the research and analysis behind the report and called the lawsuit a, quote, transparent attempt to silence the organization. She said the report would not be retracted. A similar study by the nonpartisan think tank the Niskanen Center published earlier also found that the National Guard presence has had no effect on violent crime in Washington.

0: That was Rolling Stones' Marissa Moss. Marissa wrote a book. It's called Her Country, How Women in Country Music Became the Success They Were Never Supposed to Be. When we come back, the pop stars are sad this summer. What's bothering them?
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0: We are back with Alex Frank. Alex writes for Vogue. Alex, we've been told that this is the summer of the sad girl song and the sad girl album. Which of the girls have been sad this summer?
8: Sure. Well, Olivia Rodrigo would be a good place to start because she literally has the word sad in the title of her album.
9: It was just something that my producer Dan said to me. We were having a conversation about just stuff in my life. And he's like, you seem pretty sad for a girl so in love. And when he said it, we were both like, that's it. That's a title. We've been searching for it for so long.
8: It's also my favorite album of the summer so far. It's an album about whatever is the opposite of carefree love. It's anthems for anxious attachment is sort of how I've been thinking about them. So these are not late fun nights of June and July where the dance music is bumping. This is being in your room worried about what the other person thinks of you and whether or not you're happy in the relationship. I mean, it's sort of about the beginning of a relationship when, yes, things are great and you're feeling the spark and the chemistry and the excitement, but you're also worried about where it's going to go. Like you have a voice in your head that's telling you, maybe this isn't right. Maybe this isn't real love. Maybe he doesn't like you the way that you think. There's a couple ballads on the record, one called Begged, one called Less, that are absolutely heartbreaking.

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2: The weather forecast for Yuma this evening is mostly clear with a low around 88. Sunny and hot tomorrow with a high near 114. Mostly clear in Parker tonight with a low around 87. Sunny and hot tomorrow with a high near 113. And partly cloudy in Quartzsite this evening with a low around 88. Sunny and hot tomorrow with a high near 116.
3: From Futuro Media and PRX, it's Latino USA. I'm Maria Hinojosa. Today, the aftermath of the devastating earthquakes in Colombia and Venezuela, plus the water crisis in Puerto Rico.
4: You hear so many people referring to a crisis on a crisis.
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3: Then a conversation with Anthony Ramos, an actor and musician who's navigated the world of Hollywood and Broadway. And it hasn't been easy.
6: I just didn't know who I was. I was like, man, like, what are the things that I value in my life anymore? Has it become my career? Has it become, like, what I look like to other people? Has it become how much money I make?
3: All this coming up on Latino USA. Stay with us. No te vayas.
7: Live from NPR News in Washington, I'm Ryland Barton. The Supreme Court's Chief Justice is allowing President Trump to continue construction of his at least $300 million White House ballroom project. For now, Trump celebrated the temporary ruling during a rally in South Carolina.
8: I just want to thank the Supreme Court and the Chief Justice, and we have a ruling that it's proceed. When they say proceed, I think that's a good thing.
7: Lower courts had ordered a halt to the project, saying it must have congressional approval. As NPR's Tamara Keith reports, Trump now calls this a military installation as well as a ballroom.
9: The existence of the bunker and the need to replace it because it had been destroyed as part of this process came out in some of the earlier legal filings. But since then, the president has really been piling it on about how this is such a national security issue, not just the underground bunker, but then also saying it's going to be a drone port. It's a military installation. This isn't just a ballroom. This is national security.
7: NPR's Tamara Keith reporting. The social media platform TikTok and its affiliates will pay $400 million to settle litigation brought by the Department of Justice in 2024. NPR's John Ruich reports the company was accused of violating a federal law to protect children's privacy online.
10: The Department of Justice had alleged that TikTok collected, stored, and processed vast amounts of data from its users, including millions of American children under 13 in violation of the Children's Online Privacy Protection Act. The Department of Justice says since the complaint was filed, TikTok has undergone significant changes to aspects of its business, including ownership and management. The Trump administration brokered a deal for a U.S. version of TikTok to be spun off from its Chinese owner ByteDance earlier this year and put in the hands of American investors. The Department of Justice says TikTok has since implemented extensive measures to strengthen safeguards for young users. John Ruich, NPR News.
7: A military source tells the NPR the Navy is considering renaming an aircraft carrier under construction for President Trump. NPR's Quill Lawrence reports it was supposed to be named for Black World War II hero Doris Miller.
11: In 1941, Doris, or Dory Miller, was working in the mess hall of a ship under attack in Pearl Harbor. He dragged the wounded to safety and then downed two Japanese planes with an anti-aircraft gun he'd never been trained to fire. He died at war 2 years later.
12: Dory Miller died in a line of duty at age 24. He's the first Black man to receive the Navy Cross.
11: Kyle Bibby with the Black Veterans Project is outraged by reports that the aircraft carrier might be named for President Trump instead of Miller.
12: The Navy should be focusing on supporting current sailors serving and fighting in this war rather than finding ways to honor the politicians who actually started this war.
11: A spokesman told NPR the Navy has no announcement at this time. Quill Lawrence, NPR News.
7: This is NPR News. Harvard University Medical School has agreed to pay $53 million to settle a lawsuit over its former morgue manager's illegal sale of human remains. Cedric Lodge was sentenced to 8 years in prison last year for selling body parts. His wife and six others were also sentenced. Harvard says Lodge acted without their knowledge. Flock cameras, the automated license plate readers police use to track vehicles, are facing growing resistance. As NPR's Meg Anderson reports, some people are vandalizing them.
13: Flock cameras capture billions of license plates every month. Police leaders say that has helped them find stolen vehicles and missing people. But legal experts say the technology raises privacy concerns. Now, some people are taking matters into their own hands. According to an NPR review, Flock cameras have been vandalized or stolen in at least 36 states. Garrett Langley is the CEO of Flock.
14: These are people being amped up to go do something. And I don't think that they're being given the level of information they should, that they're also committing a felony.
13: Langley says if people have concerns, they should take it up with their city council. And many people have. According to the advocacy group DFLOC, at least 100 cities have deactivated the cameras or canceled their contracts. Meg Anderson, NPR News.
7: Nigeria's president has ordered investigation into a man accused of creating a fake government agency. The National Brands Development and Made in Nigeria Special Project Office was operating illegally. This is the second fake agency uncovered recently. This is NPR News.
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3: Welcome to Latino USA. I'm Maria Hinojosa. When the world outside of Venezuela found out about the two massive earthquakes that hit the country in June, one of our colleagues here at Latino USA and someone I work really closely with was worried.
17: My name is Glorimar Marquez. I'm from Caracas, Venezuela, and I left Venezuela when I was 21 years old. I live in New York, and I was in my bedroom. It was in the evening, and the first person who told me about it was my best friend. He said, "Did you see what happened? There was a big earthquake." I think about my grandma, who is almost 80 years old, and immediately, first thing I did was going to my mom's side of the family WhatsApp group and make sure everyone was fine. Everyone was talking about it, and my grandmother said,
18: "Yo estaba en la casa y ahorita estoy en Prado con Yusmari, Juan Carlos, César, Aurora, todos estamos bien."
17: Everyone was super, super, super scared, but everyone was safe. I can tell you, every Venezuelan, regardless of where we were all depressed, regardless of our families being fine or not. You know, I started seeing videos of people who lost their entire family.
19: Se me murieron 10 familiares, incluyendo mi esposo.
20: I'm trying just to recover his body, to give him some peace, and for us as well.
17: It was a communal, general feeling of just sadness and despair. I was not planning to come to Venezuela until next year at the very least. One of the places that I felt that I needed to visit was my high school. Okay, ay, Dios mío. Seeing the rubble, just the utter destruction, I had never seen anything like that in my entire life. The preschool area was just heart-wrenching because
20: you know, you see the drawings in the walls of, like, you know, there's like murals of children playing, everything very colorful, and then rubble. I mean, nothing could have prepared me to see the school. Venezuela is a country where it's really hard to rebuild because the cost of living is high and the salaries are low. Most of the time, people struggle to cover their basic needs. The earthquake made worse a situation that was already difficult.
0: For this story, we talked first with climate disaster experts about the aftermath of the earthquakes in Venezuela and Colombia, and later with journalists in Puerto Rico about the water crisis that has hit the island. On June 24th, 2026, two powerful earthquakes struck Venezuela back to back, causing widespread devastation. The country's capital, Caracas, was hit, and so was the coastal state of La Guaira, which faces the Atlantic Ocean. From what we know, more than 6,000 people died, 17,000 people were hospitalized, tens of thousands are still missing. Then, less than 2 months later, on August 10th, a similarly sized earthquake hit Venezuela's neighbor, Colombia. At least 280 people have died, and thousands more were injured. Around 380 are still missing. We want to understand the gravity of this situation and how historic and systemic issues make disasters like this so much worse. So we are joined by Dulce Suarez, Assistant Director of the Academy for International Disaster Preparedness at Florida International University. Dulce, welcome.
21: Thank you for having me.
0: And we're also joined by Ashley Moran. She's a research scientist and lecturer at the University of Texas at Austin. Also, she's the lead author of the 2018 USAID study titled Fragility and Climate Risks in Colombia. Ashley, thank you for joining us.
22: Thank you so much for having me, Maria.
0: Dulce, give us a sense of what's happening on the ground in both of these countries.
21: Well, right now they're both focused on life saving. And even though Venezuela has been a little bit longer than Colombia, the efforts are still to find and go through the rubble. And so we have teams that have been deployed to both Venezuela and now basically have packed their bags and now moved on to Colombia. So we have the same regional partners that are being answered to two different disasters, both overlapping each other. And even though the magnitude is the same and the scale Richter's of 7.4 and higher, what we're seeing is that it's becoming a complex disaster in the sense that our resources are being limited. Resources of individuals and people are very scarce because we are still implementing those response recoveries in Venezuela. So now we have to do it in Colombia.
0: Give us a sense of some of the biggest infrastructure that was impacted in both Venezuela and Colombia, or was it in fact very similar?
22: The impacts in Venezuela have just been staggeringly higher in terms of the number of people affected, the financial costs, and there are several reasons for that. So some of them are geophysical. It was very shallow depth, so close to the surface, and really deepening that impact. Some of the reasons, though, also are sociological. There's been government mismanagement of building protocols, of, you know, not having steel-reinforced buildings. So all of this really has contributed to the disaster in Venezuela just being much higher at this point in terms of both the human and the financial toll. The impacts in Colombia, though, have been really high as well. It hit in a place where it's one of the poorest part of the countries. It's an area of Colombia that's majority Afro-Colombian and indigenous population. So it's having a disproportionate effect on minority communities. So there just aren't even roads to all of the areas that were impacted, hospitals. So the even rescue aid workers got there in a kind of slower way than we might have hoped. the reports coming out of Venezuela have been that initially response was led by civilians for quite some time. And, you know, literally digging with hands and buckets where heavy machinery couldn't come in and government officials hadn't come in yet. So, you know, that could be a factor in terms of how the public perceives the government's capacity, not only to respond to disasters, but just over the longer term to meet the needs of the public. Whereas in Colombia, the response was very swift and included many parts of the government, civilian and military and local public responders. So we had two very different approaches, really, to addressing the immediate needs of the public.
3: What's your sense, Ashley, about what happens with people in terms of planning for their future, given that this has just happened in both Colombia and in Venezuela?
22: I think that's such a pivotal question, because earthquakes can be so devastating in any community. But when they occur in communities that are already facing pre-existing strains on government capacity, on society, they can be even more damaging, right? Venezuela is under a full-blown humanitarian crisis. It is suffering economic stagnation. It has seen, you know, one of the biggest refugee flows and migrant flows leaving the country because there's a food shortages, medicine shortages, limited economic prospects, economic crisis. And so those are all crises that the country was grappling with before this really devastating earthquake. You hear so many people referring to a crisis on a crisis, and that's exactly what it is here in Venezuela. In Colombia, while there's a peace deal with the main largest rebel group, there are other illegal groups that are contesting to take over the land and resources that used to be controlled by the FARC. And a lot of that violence falls on civilians.
3: So, Dulce, I'm wondering, what if there could be systemic overhauls to help either country prepare for, I guess, what it looks like will be happening more often, these kinds of natural disasters? Are there any systemic overhauls that Colombia or Venezuela could think about undertaking now?
21: Yeah, absolutely. And it's in the rebuilding phase. It's definitely in the rebuilding phase. And we could see that the response is different in Colombia, Venezuela, for one factor, and that's training. Colombia has been training for this for a very long time. They have a more strong structure within their military on response. Colombia has been a little bit more ready for it in their building coding, in how they disseminate information, in their sheltering and their structure, and you could see that. So as long as Colombia continues on the path of having good relationships with their neighbors and making sure that they go back and see what the gaps and weaknesses were in the response effort, then we can move forward from there. But that constant training that Colombia does, whether it's with SOFCOM here in Florida or with even their firefighters, training for the inevitable is what makes the difference in how fast you save that life. In addition, with Venezuela, it's just when you restructure, especially in the area where it was affected, we've realized that in history that's the second time that that area has been completely devastated by an earthquake. So now, you know, the question is, do we plan for a third? How do we rebuild? Do we, you know, move forward from it and not revisit? Preparedness is the key. However, that has to come in through different avenues. And unfortunately, right now, the pressure's on the government to see how they respond and how they equipped, but also how they prepare for the next one. Because the aftershocks is just to give you an example of what's to come.
3: Dulce Suarez, Assistant Director of the Academy for International Disaster Preparedness of Florida International University, and Ashley Moran, Research Scientist, Lecturer at the University of Texas at Austin, and lead author of the 2018 USAID study titled Fragility and Climate Risks in Colombia. Thank you, Ashley and Dulce, for joining me on Latino USA.
21: Thank you.
22: Thank you so much, Maria.
3: Coming up on Latino USA, we go to Puerto Rico, where they're suffering from a water shortage crisis. Stay with us. No te vayas.
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3: You're listening to Latino USA. I'm Maria Hinojosa. We're going to turn now to the water crisis that is affecting Puerto Rico. In fact, there is a state of emergency in place for the entire archipelago. Residents in the San Juan area now go without running water for 48 hours at a time.
26: ¿Qué nos pasa?
27: Que no tienen agua.
28: We're just facing a lot of uncertainty because we don't know for sure how long the water is going to be out when it goes out.
26: Dependemos totalmente de Estados Unidos y eso a ellos no les va a importar porque no les duele.
3: I sat down with two journalists in Puerto Rico to talk more about this. Laura Perez and Ezequiel Rodriguez Andino live in Puerto Rico. They are part of the team behind our podcast, La Brega, which has been reporting about the water crisis. Laura and Ezequiel, welcome to Latino USA.
29: Thank you.
30: Thank you for having us.
3: Can you paint a picture for us of what you're hearing from people on the ground who are actually on a daily basis having to confront this? Let's start with you, Laura.
29: Yes, I've been out reporting. I've been talking to people. And the problem is that they've been without water without a real explanation as to why, which exacerbates the sense of frustration that people are feeling out on the ground. I would say that that's the word that I would use to describe what I've found. People are collecting water in buckets, in cisterns, in water bottles, wherever they can, so that they can withstand days on a row without water. Right now, officially, there's 180,000 customers that are on a rationing plan. It's not 180,000 people, it's customers. So all the people who live in those homes. So it's a lot more people. And we are trying to collect water and trying to survive this once again.
3: Ezequiel, what have you seen and heard on the ground in your reporting?
30: There's a lot of frustration, confusion, and a resignation, which is sad to see it every time, right? Like, well, you know, at the end of the day, this is what it is. We know this problem has been going for a while, and yet here we are again.
3: You're facing water rationing, but the water system is losing water. That's making the problem worse.
29: There's this data point that everyone quotes because it's astounding. We lose close to 60% of the water that gets into the system. So this means that the water authority spends resources, not only collecting, but also treating this water. But it doesn't get to the customer. But this is not a new problem. This has been happening for decades. I talked to one of the main water experts in Puerto Rico. He's like, I've been talking about this since the 80s, that we need to deal with this. But I feel like it's just that these are projects that are not that flashy, that recognizable from a political electoral point of view. And they just don't allocate the money that is needed. And also, water authority, power authority, those kind of utilities, unfortunately, fell prey to electoral, political infighting.
3: Laura, has it gotten to the point where you've heard your fellow Puerto Ricans saying, okay, I can't do this, I'm going to leave?
29: Unfortunately, yes. I feel like we've been resisting for so long, and people, in an emotional way, they say, I want to quit. I want to live. But also, rationally, we know we need to hold fort. Like, I don't want to leave. I don't want to give way for the displacement of our communities and the gentrification of our neighborhoods. That people are tired. You wake up every day thinking, okay, so is there water today or is there not? There's also power outages. So people are really tired.
3: Right. And we need to remind people, you are born a U.S. citizen on the island of Puerto Rico, which means you can get to the mainland. You're not an immigrant. You have an American citizenship. You can move to wherever you want on the mainland.
29: Even though it feels like we are migrating when we go there.
3: A Ezequiel, I want to read something to you and get your reaction. So this is from a piece in Bloomberg written by opinion editor Mark Gongloff. And it says, if such things were happening to a mainland population of similar size, Richmond, Virginia, or Cape Coral, Florida, it would be a political apocalypse. Because it's happening in Puerto Rico, though, it barely merits mention in the news.
30: Well, I think you can say that about like everything that happens in Puerto Rico, if you see it through that lens, because yes, we are a colony of the United States. They treat us as such. It becomes a crisis in the USA when it nets some valuable political gotcha, right? So we're used to this. The frustrating part is not only that, but that in Puerto Rico, we have the experts, we have the knowledge. They've been talking to the government decades, telling them what to do. And our local government is not heeding the call because of differing interests. I don't feel like a good coverage in the USA will fix the problem, because it happens with other communities in the United States per se, that they also don't get the proper coverage.
3: Laura.
29: First of all, we think of Flint, Michigan. So we know that these things also happen in the US, and that Puerto Rico being a colony, of course, gets the situation much complicated. We're not talking about FEMA not coming here fast enough like it happened after Hurricane Maria. I think that the relationship of the federal government to this crisis that we're going through, it's a little bit deeper and more complex to explain. And I would say it has to do with the federal government's support of austerity measures in Puerto Rico for 10 years now. I think that that's where the seed was planted for these systems to not work properly. I think there's also a big problem of governance. And in this case, I think it's an issue that Puerto Ricans, that we are capable of solving ourselves. I think that if our government were to do what is needed, were to hire the people and give power to the people who know what to do, like they saw it coming and here it is.
3: So you brought up FEMA, and I'm just going to be very honest with you. When you said that and Hurricane Maria, I immediately thought of that moment when Donald Trump arrived and threw paper towels to the people of Puerto Rico to deal with Hurricane Maria.
6: During the visit, the president tossed rolls of paper towels into the crowd that had gathered at the Calvary Chapel.
3: Donald Trump is back in power. What can the government do on the island of Puerto Rico? What are they doing? If they haven't listened for a decade and it's created an infrastructure problem and made it worse, what can they do right now?
29: They have to shy away from proposing big infrastructure projects like a new reservoir. Because what experts say is not an issue of how much water we keep. It's just that we lose it in the pipeline. So we need to fix the pipelines. And that's not as cool or maybe not as evident as building a new reservoir. And I think that they need to start working for the people.

0: economic supporters for their campaigns. If we can only switch to serving the people, maybe we can get to a better place.
1: And also, the austerity measures affect directly how we work with this, because we had a push of privatization of our industries, right, of what were public-owned utility companies. Especially with the water one, they came here and they couldn't make profit at all because it is a very complicated system that needs a lot of money, because it was built to try to get water to everyone, not to make profit out of it. So they went out, we got it back to the public utility, contrary to the power authority. And since then, the water authority has been like the poster agency of La Junta, because they are actually paying everything, doing whatever they need. And this is the worst one.
2: Okay, so Ezequiel, you said the buzzword, La Junta. It's a group of people basically designed and set up by the United States, by the federal government, to essentially run Puerto Rico, because Puerto Rico was on the verge of bankruptcy, et cetera, et cetera. It is yet again the colonial power coming in and saying, we're going to tell you how to run things. I know that's very simplified, but am I right, Laura?
0: You are right. And that's what I was referring to when I referred to austerity and the federal government supporting austerity measures in Puerto Rico. It's through the Fiscal Control Board, La Junta, as we call it. They've been creating the budgets for the water authority, and they've been balanced budgets. It's beautiful. It looks great on paper, but there's not enough money allocated for the maintenance that is needed for this crisis to not happen.
2: What would change if Puerto Rico's status changed, for example? I know that this is like, for a lot of people, it raises all kinds of issues. But what would be different if Puerto Rico was a state, for example? What would be different if Puerto Rico wasn't categorized as a territory and was its own independent country?
1: I don't know how much it would change in the state part. We will have to see how Hawaii fares with these problems. And what I've been reading is pretty similar. Maybe we could get more direct projects working. Right now, we have had a lot of monies coming in from after Maria, but those projects have not happened. I don't see that going differently during statehood. If you also see what happened in New Orleans during Katrina, it's the same institutional problems. As an independent country, I do feel that maybe that regional talk, like talking to our peers around the region, will be facilitated, something that is not happening now as we want it to be. Our relationship with the United States has been very navel-gazing, and we forget we're part of the region because of it, right? Because we think we're like an extension of the United States. So in that sense, for me individually, I think independence will bring us maybe more of that regional conversation that we have to have.
2: So there is the issue of the federal government of the United States and whether or not that would even solve the situation. And let's talk about for a second the question of the poor infrastructure that, again, hasn't been dealt with for decades. What are some of the other major systemic and historical issues?
0: I think the colonial status is in the middle of everything, and we have to always have it present. But I would say what's happening in Puerto Rico is that our economy system switched and changed at the end of the 90s in the turn to the 21st century. And we haven't recovered from that. We haven't found a way to support our economy in a sustainable way. And what has happened is that the Puerto Rican government went into bankruptcy and our infrastructure is in decay. That's how we describe it, in decay. I've been using has collapsed. I think that we are at that stage. We have to say that it has collapsed. Our government has collapsed as well. Because of the bankruptcy, a lot of people got laid off from government. And this neoliberal idea that government is the problem and won't help solve issues got rooted in our political culture. And now we are facing those big issues that the state, that government is here to solve, is here to manage. But we don't have the structural fortitude to attend to them.
2: Thank you for giving us all of that context, Ezequiel and Laura. And thank you so much for all of your information that you shared with us.
0: Thank you.
1: Thank you for having us.
2: That was Laura Perez and Ezequiel Rodriguez Andino, journalists living in Puerto Rico, also producers for the upcoming season of our podcast, La Brega.

0: Now, for our second story, we're going to go off to Broadway, also to Hollywood, and we're going to talk about salsa music in English. I recently sat down with the artistically diverse Anthony Ramos, and, well, we got pretty deep.
1: I would say in those years, it was really hard for me to look at myself in the mirror and be like, I like that guy.
0: In 2021, the New Yorican actor Anthony Ramos was on an unstoppable rise to stardom. As a major highlight in the Broadway musical, Hamilton, he was now making waves in Hollywood, set to star in the newest installment of the Transformers movies.
1: I just didn't know who I was. I was like, man, like, what are the things that I value in my life anymore? Has it become my career? Has it become, like, what I look like to other people? Has it become how much money I make?
0: Anthony Ramos was facing a deep personal crisis, but he had to continue to work through it all. The press noticed what was going on, and it wasn't pretty.
1: Like, I don't even know who I am anymore. It took for me to hit a bottom. I'm like, well, the only way back, you know, you only go up.
0: Anthony Ramos is an actor, singer, and dancer who debuted in Broadway's smash hit, Hamilton, in 2015. His career shot up from there with Spike Lee's Netflix series, She's Gotta Have It.
2: Welcome to Puerto Rico, Martians, La Isla del Encanto, salsa, beautiful.
0: Blockbuster hits like Transformers.
3: What are you? Some sort of possessed car or something?
4: Nah, that's not real, man. I'm an alien.
3: Like E.T.?
4: E.T.? The little
0: ugly... To recently starring with Ashton Kutcher in The Beauty on FX.
5: It's like, why would you want to watch a music video of a real person when you could be watching a gyrating half-naked Madonna, right? The world is cruel to people who aren't beautiful. To normal people.
0: As a triple threat, Anthony Ramos is constantly looking for new projects. He opened a bar in Brooklyn, where he grew up, and now he started to produce films. What is the latest project from this New Yorican artist? A salsa album, fully in English, produced by salsa legend Sergio George.
6: Not gonna lie, it hurts to see you leave. For the best and honestly, she gonna give me all the things you do.
0: Whether it's acting or making music, Anthony seems like he's got it all together. But it wasn't always that way. At the beginning of the 2020s, Anthony was subject to intense public scrutiny while he was working through a very public breakup, and everyone, it appears, had something to say about it. He says it wasn't until he hit rock bottom that something finally shifted for him. Anthony Ramos, welcome to Latino USA.
1: What's up? I'm happy to be here.
0: So, what was going on, Anthony?
1: I just didn't know who I was. I was like, man, like, what are the things that I value in my life anymore? Has it become my career? Has it become, like, what I look like to other people? Has it become how much money I make? Has it become, like, I don't even know who I am anymore. I don't. Like, it took me a second. It really took me a second. And it took for me to hit a bottom, for me to be like, okay, like, I know what this feels like down here. I'm like, well, the only way back, you know, you only go up from here, you know, emotionally, mentally. And I was like, yo, I'm gonna get there. And I thank God, like, I'm really grateful to God that, you know, and I say openly that the Lord really had really pulled me out of a place that I was just completely down in the dumps.
0: But still having to sometimes perform, look great.
1: All the time.
0: I'm
1: shooting major studio films, and I'm like...
0: I had this impression of you, like, kind of being alone in your apartment. You're like, no, I was working through it all.
1: No, I was working through it all.
0: That's
1: and
0: hard.
1: I was dealing with it with work.
0: That's really hard.
1: You know, but I think now I'm not dealing with my life with work anymore. It's not the thing that I do to deal with my life. I'm not like, ooh, how successful can I be? I gotta make it to the top. I'm like, what is the top? What is it? Because theoretically, when all of that was going on too, like, I was on the cover of Time Magazine, Hollywood Reporter, I'm like, star of this studio movie. I'm like, doing this and that campaign, and bop, bop, bop, bop. I'm making more money than I ever made. And then I'm just like, yo, I feel like a piece of shit. So now I'm like, yo, it's not worth it.
0: Sorry you had to hit rock bottom, but unfortunately,
1: I'm grateful.
0: It does clear things up, right?
1: Yeah.
0: When you get there.
1: Yes, I'm so grateful. I'm so grateful that that happened to me.
0: you just dropped a bomb on me. That you don't live in New York City anymore. Oh my God, I'm having a moment.
1: I found like a quiet, I mean, oddly enough, in Miami, you know, one of the most lit cities, crazy in the world. But I found like a peaceful lifestyle there.
0: Is it because you're living in Miami? It gives you that peace of mind.
1: I go to the beach like 5 times a week. Like, no lie. I do all my meetings. My phone overheats on the beach. I'll be like, oh, I'm so sorry. I call people back 10 minutes later.
0: So where on the beach? Like sitting on the beach? Like on the sand?
1: Sitting on the beach. Sometimes I'll be on the phone in the water. I'm not even going to lie. Probably not the safest thing, but who cares? I don't care. Like, yo, like whatever I got to do. And then I try to put 30-minute increments between the meetings. Mm-hmm. So that way I can get in the water. It's almost like I do like a reset and I come back out. I'm chilling on the sand. I'm like, all right, what's the next one?
0: Let's go. So you're like connecting with Yemaya.
1: Yeah.
0: The goddess of the ocean. The mother of Santeria, Yoruba religion.
1: Yeah.
0: It feels like you're just like, you need to be with her.
1: Yeah.
0: The water brings you calm.
1: 100%. 100%. Yo, I need to be by the water.
0: Anthony, you are like the embodiment of New York, of Brooklyn. I mean, you have a love affair with this city. You wrote this song.

0: The thing about it is New York is always home for me, you know. Like, I wrote that song because I was, you know, I was having a hard time, and I was in Europe, and I just was like, I gotta get out of here. I had just experienced a breakup, and it was really rough, and I was just bummed about it, and it sucked, and I was just like, yo, I gotta go. I have to go to the place that I know, you know. I gotta go see all my best friends. I just have to go somewhere that is so familiar, like a place where I know I don't have to think twice, and can surround myself with the people that I've loved and have loved me for years, and now in New York. So
1: New York, New York, New York, New York, New York.
2: The video also beautiful, super personal.
0: Yeah. We shot it at my
2: the
0: restaurant,
2: bar,
0: Lily's in Brooklyn.
2: We hit Lily's out in Vista. All of it. That's right. I forgot. You have a bar.
0: I do. I do. I have a bar restaurant in New York.
2: You are so Lily's. Mexican. You have like 16 different jobs, you know?
0: Yo, I'm trying. You see these lights? They ain't going to stay on by themselves. You know what I mean?
2: Sounds like something your mother would say.
0: Yo, I'm telling you.
2: So your other album that we spoke about in 2020 was definitively R&B. So what made you say, I'm not doing R&B this time, I'm doing salsa, and I'm doing it in English?
0: Well, I mean, I didn't know what to do, to be honest. I was just trying to see what kept me excited about making music. You know, I just wasn't excited about making music. I just didn't care about it anymore, to be honest.
2: Why?
0: I think, you know, I was signed to a major label for a few years, and I loved those guys over there. It was dope. Like, it was great to have that experience, and it was great to be a part of that machine and learn so much. And they put me in so many great sessions, and they created a lot of great opportunities for me. And then eventually I was just like, maybe I should just focus on acting. Like, you know, maybe I should just keep all of my focus there. And because of my career, you know, I was doing Transformers. And
3: I'm nobody. I ain't even seen nothing. I'm not even seeing anything right now.
0: Twisters.
4: I think I killed some chickens.
0: We did In the Heights. And then
5: I am Usnavi. You probably never heard my name. Reports of my,
0: you know, and then I did Marvel and then Ryan Murphy. And now I'm doing all these, you know, I'm doing all these things in the acting world. And then I started producing. So I'm making movies now and doing all of that. And I was just like, maybe I should just put all my energy into that. Also writing a musical. So like, there's that. And then I love music. Music's my passion. There's nothing that I love more than writing a song. And I think that I just needed to find the thing that brought that joy back.
2: So talk to me a little bit about salsa and growing up with salsa. Because I'm thinking, you know, my generation was very different. So I'm like, who were you listening to when you were growing up in Brooklyn?
0: I mean, you know, my mother was always playing like Tito Rojas and Victor Manuel.
6: Apiádate de mí, no seas así. Cualquiera puede cometer algún error, algún destino.
0: You know, Mark Anthony is my, I lived with my aunt for 3 years. That's like, Mark Anthony is my aunt's favorite.

0: know, now he's a homie of mine, you know, and, which is crazy. And then, like, the man who produced all of those songs that my aunt introduced me to and loved produced my album, you know, Sergio George. And it just feels like this full circle moment. And like, you know, Mark's from New York, Sergio's from New York, La India's from New York. Like, salsa is, New York is salsa, and salsa is New York. Like, yes, it, you know, came from Cuba and then, you know, had huge commercial success in Puerto Rico. And, but I think New York took salsa to another level. And Sergio also being from New York, I mean, he's one of the greats. You know, he's like the Quincy Jones of salsa music, of Latin music, really, not even just salsa. He's a savant. And when Sergio came up with the idea for us to do an album together, I was skeptical because I had never done salsa music, although I grew up listening to this music.
1: So you were a little, not only skeptical, but maybe a little afraid?
0: I think I was afraid, yeah, because, you know, my idea was bold. I was like, all right, let's do salsa, but if we're going to do it, I want to do it in English. And he was like, you want to do it in English? He's like, you want to do the whole thing in English? And I was like, yeah. He's like, why?
2: Coming up on Latino USA, Anthony Ramos talks about the answer to that question and also a Michael Jackson cover that almost didn't make the cut.
0: They told us it's a 0.001 chance or something like that to get that song cleared.
2: Stay with us. No te vayas.
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2: It's Latino USA. I'm Maria Hinojosa. I'm speaking with actor and singer Anthony Ramos. Before the break, he shared that producer Sergio George was a little shocked that Anthony wanted to do the entire salsa album in English, but Anthony wouldn't back down. Let's get back to our conversation.
0: Everybody else does it in Spanish. And I'm like, what's the point? I don't feel like doing it the same way everyone else did it. And I'm like, yo, if I'm going to still do music and I'm going to give it my all, then I want to take a big swing. I want to swing for the fences and I don't want to do what everyone else has done for all these years. And like, my first language is English.
1: Did Sergio say, don't do this, Anthony?
0: Well, like, at first he was like, well, maybe we do half in English, half in Spanish. I was like, nah. I was like, I don't want to do it then. To me, there's no point. I'm not doing it because I'm trying to play stadiums and I'm trying to play arenas and I used to want to be a pop star. I don't care about that anymore.
1: When did you want to be that pop star? Like when you were
0: already... When I first got signed, I was like, I can't wait to be one of these guys, you know, playing.
1: So you were like, I'm going to leave the acting behind because I really want to be a pop star.
0: Yeah. Yeah. Well, okay. And you know what? That's still very well possible, you know, but I think that if it happens, I know it's happening in a way that is fun for me. And I was like, you know, if I'm going to keep doing music, I want to have a good time again. I wasn't having a good time anymore. I was in the studio and just felt like work. It's not fun. I don't want to do any of the extra stuff. I don't want to do the promo. I don't want to do the videos. I don't feel like taking, I don't want to do the photo shoot. I don't want to do any of it.
1: You have to fight for every day. Every day.
0: Every single day. Fighting for something different. Fighting to get the movie made. Fighting to get somebody to listen to music. All right, now you got to focus on these three scripts, but these movies are not financed yet, but we'll attach and then we'll see if we can get the movie sold. And, you know, so it's just...
1: Hustle.
0: A lot of hustle and then a lot of, like, patience. I've had a lot of transitions in the last few years. I have an entirely new team now.
1: Whoa.
0: Like, everybody's new.
1: So when I went from radio to television, these are, like, two worlds that often don't interact, right? And I think about you as the actor and as the musician. And I think, is it a battle? Because you have great success as an actor. You have success as a musician. This battle between being an actor or a musician, how does that kind of play out?
0: On both sides of it, it's still like you got to prove yourself. You know, they're like, what's his worth in the marketplace? Like, if we attach him to this movie, what's his worth? Oh, he wrote that song. Is it good? That's that, just like the guy that acts, that's like making music, you know, and then people hear the music and they're like, oh,
1: that's good.
0: And it's like, this is not a drill. You know, like he's doing this for real. But I'm working with hitters and, you know, and anybody I play it for is like, yeah, no, this is amazing. You know, we have a song, we did a cover of Lady in My Life.

0: I was about to ask you about that.
1: But, like, we just got it cleared.
0: Michael Jackson song.
1: Yeah. Oh, I promise you tonight that you will always
0: be the lady in my life. Something you grew up hearing.
1: 100%. And, like, they told us there's a 0.001 chance or something like that to get that song cleared. And by the grace of God, we got it cleared.
0: Honestly, I'm shocked.
1: Somebody was like, okay, yeah, that's worth us saying yes to. We worked hard on that song. We cut the record, mastered everything without us even getting the song cleared. So we put in all that work in hopes that it was going to get.
0: Did you have a lot of candles lit?
1: I mean, yo, prayers, ancestors.
0: That is pretty incredible. Yeah. Why do you love that song so much?
1: I just thought, you know, it was Sergio's idea. Sergio was like, yo, man, I really think that.
0: Wow, it was his idea.
1: It was his idea. I was like, I don't hear it, but that's fire. And he was like, watch. Right? He took the vocal stems and put like a basic salsa beat underneath. And I was like, this is crazy. This is a salsa. This can be a salsa.

0: Just listen back. Wow, this song is so special. So special.
1: It's really beautiful.
0: I played it for Michael Jackson's nephew, Austin. But I was kind of nervous. I was very nervous to play this for him. And he turned to me. He was like, bro, he said, you can win a Grammy for this. I was like, what? You think so? La mujer en mi vida. I ain't struggling to find my voice anymore. Like, I found it. I know exactly who I am. I know what I want to do, and I know how I want to do it. And I know with the people I want to do it with. And so now that becomes a new challenge. Now it's like, okay, how do you find those people? How do you assemble that group? Or how do you, now you know what you want to do, so how do you accomplish that? So that's the new, right? For first, it's like, I'm struggling to find it, and I'm trying to find where I exist. And it's like, nah, I'm not looking for that anymore. Now I'm like, oh, I know how to, okay, we know how to put a movie together.
2: Yeah.
0: We know how to get money for a movie.
2: Yeah.
0: We know how to put an album together.
2: Yeah.
0: We got studios. We got producers. We got everything we need. Now it's, what do we want to say? And once we figure that out, now we can move, right? Once you get that script that says exactly what you want to say, tell the story you want to tell, now you know what you're selling. Now you know what you're selling. It's about knowing what you are, what you're pitching, right? It's less about waiting for...
2: Right.
0: I'm waiting for someone to give me an opportunity. I'm waiting for someone to give me a job. It's less about that. Now it's like, nah, I'm going to make the job. I'm going to figure, I know how to put a song out.
1: If we had to do the meta about Anthony Ramos, it's like always Anthony struggling to find his voice, his way, his style, whether it's in music or in film or in television, you know, really staying true to who you are 100%. And I'm wondering if you think of this album as being an extension of that. Like, this is the true you. Even though I love the fact that you're like, no, Sergio. But do you see this album as an extension of you in this moment?
0: 100%. 100%. I've, you know, and I love all the music I've ever made, but this is the most true album to who I am.
1: Can you talk about the Zen place that you had to get to in order to figure that out?
0: I would say 2021, 2022 were really tough years. I mean, I would say 2020 all the way through beginning of 2023, very, very hard years for me. Tough mentally, like very tough. And
1: some of that was public too, right? Like there was like...
0: All that. I mean, yeah, public. I mean, then there was like...
1: Your personal life, people saying things about you, trying to cancel you, literally...
0: All that.
1: Cheese me.
0: Mm-hmm. All that.
1: It's hard.
0: Yep. And then at the same time... You're trying to figure out who you are as a human being. And it's interesting, your career to everyone looks like one thing, but your personal life, you're looking at yourself in the mirror. Like, I would say in those years, it was really hard for me to look at myself in the mirror and be like, I like that guy.
1: I want to bring it back to salsa because you did bring up how salsa is New York. I was here in the 80s, so I was able to experience the real deal.
0: Come on.
1: But you know, salsa is having a moment now. There is no doubt that salsa itself is having a moment, whether it's Bad Bunny.

0: Nati Peluso.
1: Yeah, she had a great song with Mark. That new song with Mark was fire. Yeah.
0: I'm just wondering, how did you feel when you saw them putting out their own salsa albums and kind of realizing that you too, like, there is a moment for salsa in the world right now?
1: I don't know. I didn't really do it because I felt like there was a moment happening, you know? I just did it because I was excited about it, you know, Sergio. And then, like, you know, Rao and, like, you know, Benito's making whatever he wants, you know? Rao was doing whatever he wants. Like, these are just guys that are just doing whatever they want. And I love and admire that about them. And Nati too, I'm sure, right? And I love and admire that about those artists. And I think that I aspire to do that. Like, you know what? Yeah, I do want to just do whatever I want. And the worst that happens is no one listens to it. But at least I know I had the time of my life for 3-4 months making an album that I love. And I know my mom will play it.

0: So, Anthony, because you are that guy who is actually crossing borders all the time in many ways, I mean, you own a bar, you're a performer, you're producing, you're movies, your album, you're this. You know, a lot of times people feel like when they're in between, that it's like something negative. I tell my students, like, that's your superpower. The fact that you're bilingual or that you're bicultural, like, that's your superpower. But what do you say to someone who's like, yeah, it all just feels too confusing and it's hard for me to find the center? What do you say to that young person who's like, I don't know, maybe I'm just too much in between?
1: I know I say to students, like, when I speak to students sometimes, I'm like, you just gotta love it. You gotta love, make a choice, but make the choice that, you know, even if it's tough, you love it so much, you're still gonna get up and do it. Don't make the choice because that's the thing you know you're gonna make money at, or you know you're gonna, like, you truly gotta love it. Because when you do, even on the tough days, when it's hard to get up, you still know why you're getting up and doing it. And it is very possible to love multiple things. Just listening to yourself and saying, you know, what is the thing that I love the most? What's the thing that I really want to do? And am I doing that? And if I'm not, how do I do that? You know, and what do I need to do to get there? You know, sometimes people, they want to just do it right away. And it's like, no, sometimes you have to work a different job in order for you to be able to do the thing that you really want to do. You know, I'm grateful for acting and I love acting, but acting blessed me to be able to have a studio now and be able to pay for the videos and to be able to write a musical at my own studio and create that. And
0: so, passion, mission, love.
1: Like, if you're nervous about something, you're scared a little bit, then that probably means that's what you need to be doing. At least that's what I've been figuring out. And then I think that if you are scared, not only do you have to do that, but you have to approach it with no fear. Like, you have to look it in the eye and you got to be like, yo, let's go. I don't care. You know what? I am. Yeah, this makes me nervous. Like getting into salsa music was like, I felt nervous about it, but I'm like, I don't care. I'm in it now. So let's go.
0: So we're going to leave it there. Anthony Ramos, thank you for joining me on Latino USA.
1: Thank you. Thanks for having me.
0: Enjoy this sneak peek of Anthony Ramos' next single, I Wasn't Even Looking. And keep an eye out for the full album out soon. This episode is also fully available

0: That's it for today. Our show was the work of Levi Sharp, Jeannie Montalvo, Fernanda Echavarri, and Fenile Ramirez. Nancy Trujillo is our production manager. Our engineers are Stephanie LeBeau, Julia Caruso, and JJ Carubin. The Latino USA team also includes Roxana Aguirre, Rebecca Ibarra, Reynaldo Leaños Jr., Glorimar Marquez, and Julieta Martinelli. Fernanda Echavarri is our managing editor. Fenile Ramirez and I are executive producers. I'm your host, Maria Hinojosa. 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Ciao.
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10: The weather forecast for Yuma this evening is mostly clear with a low around 88. Sunny and hot tomorrow with a high near 114. Mostly clear in Parker tonight with a low around 87. Sunny and hot tomorrow with a high near 113. And partly cloudy in Quartzsite this evening with a low around 88. Sunny and hot tomorrow with a high near 116.
11: Live from NPR News, I'm Dale Willman. The Department of Education is threatening the American Bar Association's ability to accredit law schools, NPR's Janaki Mehta reports.
12: In most states, a school must be ABA approved for students to take the bar exam and become licensed lawyers. The Trump administration has called out the ABA as being too progressive, including for its diversity, equity, and inclusion policies. Now, the Education Department has taken its first step to strip the ABA of its power to accredit law schools. A department spokesperson told NPR that the ABA did not comply with its accreditation regulations and shared a near 500-page report that in part claims that the ABA is not sufficiently independent of the institutions it accredits. Melissa Hart, who chairs the ABA's Accreditation Council, said, quote, "The council is confident it complies with the Higher Education Act and with the department's requirements for accreditors. A final decision to take away the ABA's accreditation power could take months." Janaki Mehta, NPR News.
11: President Trump says he plans to remove tariffs on some imported beef to reduce prices, but as Nebraska Public Media's Macy Byers reports, agriculture leaders say the move could harm some cattle producers.
13: Beef prices are up this year due to a smaller cattle herd, but people are still lining up at the meat counter. President Trump said more tariff-free, low-price imports of ground beef could help save consumers money and give farmers time to grow their cattle herds. But Nebraska Farm Bureau President Mark McCarg disagrees. agrees.
2: We're just short cattle, and that drives the market up. But what that does is also provides added dollars into those ranchers' pockets to do the expansion that is needed to actually get more supply on the market.
13: The White House says that suppliers have agreed to sell the duty-free meat at 25% below current market prices. For NPR News, I'm Macy Byers in Lincoln, Nebraska.
11: The Trump administration has taken another step toward potentially changing the way children get vaccinated against infectious diseases. NPR's Rob Stein has more.
14: The Department of Health and Human Services is seeking public comment on possible changes in how the federal government categorizes childhood vaccines. For example, federal officials are asking whether more vaccines should be in a category called shared clinical decision making. That's where parents are advised to consult with a health professional about whether or not a vaccine is absolutely necessary. This is the first concrete step taken by the administration to implement a controversial executive order President Trump signed last week about childhood vaccines. That order calls for children to receive fewer shots and space out the shots they do get more. Rob Stein, NPR News.
11: On Wall Street, stocks finished up as investors trimmed their losses from earlier in the week. And you're listening to NPR News. Two former organizers of Hong Kong's decades-old vigil in remembrance of the 1989 Tiananmen Square crackdown were convicted this week in a national security trial. The charges were brought under a law put in place by China that's crushed that city's formerly thriving pro-democracy movement. A British court has ordered Prince Harry, Elton John, and five other celebrities to pay up to $47 million in damages to a newspaper publisher they sued after they lost a high-profile privacy case. Friday's order coincides with news that Harry and his wife Meghan, the Duchess of Sussex, are moving back to Britain. NPR's Lauren Frere reports from London.
15: This order comes amid questions about what Harry and Meghan plan to do here professionally to earn money since they're still non-working royals. Harry is one of those who together have been ordered to pay an initial $13 million by next Friday, and may have to further reimburse the Daily Mail's publisher for the rest of its legal costs, too. The other claimants include singer Elton John and his husband and model actor Liz Hurley. Together, they accused the publisher of malpractice, including phone hacking. But a judge ruled against them, citing a shortage of evidence and the possibility that information printed about them came from legitimate reporting. Harry and the other celebrities have until early October to appeal. Lauren Freyer, NPR News, London.
11: A Texas court has slashed a $50 million judgment against InfoWars founder Alex Jones, just $6 million. The original judgment came in a case against Jones for falsely calling the 2012 Newtown, Connecticut school shooting a hoax. The ruling, though, does not affect a $1.25 billion judgment against Jones in the state of Connecticut. I'm Dale Willman, NPR News.
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0: The tune is called Brain Dance, the title track to a 1996 release from guitarist Peter Bernstein. Great band with him, Eric Alexander on tenor, Steve Davis playing trombone, Billy Drummond on drums, and Larry Goldings playing organ. Before that, the great Shirley Horn singing and playing. Burt Bacharach's The Look of Love kicked off the set with I Didn't Know What Time It Was, Brad Mehldau playing that Rodgers and Hart tune with Jorge Rossi on drums, Larry Grenadier on bass. I'm Jana Lee Ross. Thanks for listening to Jazz with me.
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3: The weather forecast for Parker this evening is mostly clear with a low around 87. Sunny and hot tomorrow with a high near 113. Mostly clear in Yuma tonight with a low around 88. Sunny and hot tomorrow with a high near 114. And partly cloudy in Quartzsite this evening with a low around 88. Sunny and hot tomorrow with a high near 116.

That is called Magic Box, written by the gentleman playing trumpet on the track, Bert Joris, from Philip Catherine's CD, Blue Prince. Philip Catherine, wonderful Belgian guitarist. Before that, spring can really hang you up the most. Yes, it can. And that's Toots on harmonica, Toots Thielemann, Alan Broadbent playing piano, and Charlie Hayden on bass. Beautiful trio. Kicked off the set with In Tune with Tune Day from Baba Tundalea's March of the Jazz Guerrillas. I'm Jana Lee Ross. Thanks for listening to Jazz with me. And now the legendary Oscar Peterson Trio live at the Blue Note. But you're going to hear four players. So the legendary trio, Oscar with Ray Brown on bass and Bobby Durham on drums, joined by special guest guitarist Herb Ellis. This is Oscar's tune, Sushi.

Oscar Peterson live at the Blue Note in New York City, recorded in 1990. The legendary Oscar Peterson Trio live at the Blue Note. The trio is Oscar with Ray Brown on bass and Bobby Durham on drums. They are joined by guitarist Herb Ellis, the tune Sushi. I'm Jana Lee Ross. Thanks so much for listening to Jazz with me. You can get in touch anytime and let us know what you love about jazz. 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

0: In 1898, an imperial war saw the United States take the Philippines, Guam, and Puerto Rico from Spain and gain greater influence over newly independent Cuba. I'm Misha Glenny. My guests will be telling us why they think 1898 marks the beginning of the United States as a global imperial power. In Our Time from the BBC.
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4: The weather forecast for Parker this evening is mostly clear with a low around 87. Sunny and hot tomorrow with a high near 113. Mostly clear in Yuma tonight with a low around 88. Sunny and hot tomorrow with a high near 114. And partly cloudy in Quartzsite this evening with a low around 88. Sunny and hot tomorrow with a high near 116.
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8: Live from NPR News, I'm Dale Willman. The Supreme Court Friday allowed the construction of the White House ballroom to continue at least until the court considers an emergency appeal from the Trump administration. A lower court had ordered that construction stop Friday. President Trump was in South Carolina where he responded to the ruling.
9: I just want to thank the Supreme Court and the Chief Justice. And we have a ruling that it's proceed. When they say proceed, I think that's a good thing. It's a good thing. Nothing's easy today.
8: Chief Justice John Roberts signed the temporary order. A federal court has dismissed the U.S. Department of Justice's lawsuit against a Michigan county that sought to force the county to comply with the Trump administration's immigration agenda. From member station WEMU, Kevin Mearshart reports.
10: Earlier this year, the DOJ sued Washtenaw County, charging the county violated federal law by refusing to undertake specific aspects of the Trump administration's immigration agenda. In a ruling, Judge Kay Beam said that the government cannot compel localities to enforce the administration's priorities in the manner it wishes. County Commission Chair Katie Scott says it's a victory for communities around the country.
11: This was one small county standing up to these policies and saying, this is not right, and we're not going to be part of this.
10: Scott says the county can respect federal law without being forced to do the federal government's job for them. For NPR News, I'm Kevin Mearshart in Ypsilanti, Michigan.
8: Northwest Indiana is in its second week of power outages because of storms that hit that state on August 11th. As Barb Angriano reports, city and state officials are calling for more transparency from electricity provider Northern Indiana Public Service Company.
12: NIPSCO says nearly 375,000 customers lost power in what they called the worst outage in the company's history, and estimates the power is still out for nearly 68,000 customers. Gary, Indiana was one of the hardest hit areas. NIPSCO says they expect power will be back there Tuesday. Gary Mayor Eddie Melton says it's been a frustrating situation.
13: I have to demand that NIPSCO provide more accurate restoration times specifically for Gary, because the information that was shared was omitting Gary.
12: Indiana Governor Mike Braun, in a social media post Thursday, praised crews working around the clock to restore power. He also urged NIPSCO to take the situation seriously. For NPR News, I'm Barb Angiano in Indianapolis.
8: The United States is set to impose 50% tariffs on $20 billion worth of Canadian products early Saturday after last-ditch negotiations failed to resolve the latest strain in already tense relations between the historic allies. Wall Street finished Friday on an up note. The Dow Jones Industrials climbed 1%, while both the S&P 500 and the Nasdaq were up by 0.4. This is NPR News.
14: The first South Korean container ship to cross the Arctic while traveling to Europe set out from the port of Busan on Friday, as NPR's Anthony Kuhn reports from Seoul. The round trip is expected to take about 45 days, potentially saving time for the shippers.
15: The Panstar Acro is carrying used cars, auto parts, and chemicals as it heads for the Arctic's Northeast Passage en route to the UK, the Netherlands, and Poland before heading home. South Korea wants to build Arctic shipping skills, show it's a player in Arctic-related governance and diplomacy, and find new routes that bypass Middle East choke points. One geopolitical risk is that South Korea will need permission from Russia to transit waters off its Arctic coast. That could irk Western nations, which are trying to isolate Russia because of its war on Ukraine. And the South Korean ship could face sanctions if, for example, it has to pay for help from a sanctioned Russian icebreaker. Anthony Kuhn, NPR News, Seoul.
14: TikTok has reached a $400 million settlement with the Justice Department over children's privacy concerns. Under the deal, TikTok will pay $300 million right away. The other $100 million will be paid after an order vacates an earlier decree against the social media platform's predecessor company. Wyndham Clark went bogey-free Friday to take a one-stroke lead at the PGA Golf Championship underway in St. Louis this weekend. Gary Woodland shot a 65 and sits one stroke back. Woodland is continuing to recover from brain surgery in 2023, and J.J. Spawn celebrated his 36th birthday Friday with a 65 and sits two strokes off the lead. I'm Dale Willman, NPR News.
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0: a set of rearranged Beatles tunes. That was George Benson from The Other Side of Abbey Road, released right on the heels of the original Abbey Road, a big Creed Taylor production there. George Benson singing so sweetly like an angel, Here Comes the Sun, and then I Want You, She's So Heavy. Before that, another wonderful guitarist, Gene Bertoncini, his arrangement of Eleanor Rigby, and kicked off the set with a little engineering magic, Ray Charles singing The Long and Winding Road, and mixed posthumously with a modern-day version of the Count Basie Orchestra from Ray Sings and Basie Swings. I'm Jana Lee Ross. 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
7: The weather forecast for Yuma this evening is mostly clear with a low around 88. Sunny and hot tomorrow with a high near 114. Mostly clear in Parker tonight with a low around 87. Sunny and hot tomorrow with a high near 113. And partly cloudy in Quartzsite this evening with a low around 88. Sunny and hot tomorrow with high near 116.
8: Live from NPR News, I'm Dale Willman. President Trump spoke at a rally in South Carolina Friday in support of Senator Darlene Graham. That's his pick in the special U.S. Senate Republican primary election to replace Graham's late brother, Lindsey, on the ballot. Gavin Jackson with South Carolina Public Radio reports from Myrtle Beach.
9: In a debate this week, Senator Darlene Graham hesitated in answering a question about China and Taiwan and said she isn't a national security expert. Trump was friends with Lindsey Graham, who was a national security specialist. The president has endorsed his sister and says she is more focused on affordability issues.
10: She's about what we have, how much a loaf of bread is going to cost, how much beef is going to cost. Beef is coming down rapidly, by the way. But she was very much about affordability, I think more so than Lindsey.
9: The economy is top of mind for voters in coastal Horry County, a key Republican area. Graham faces Congressman Ralph Norman in a runoff Tuesday. For NPR News, I'm Gavin Jackson in Myrtle Beach.
8: President Trump says the government will temporarily allow more beef imports into the U.S. without triggering higher tariffs. He said Friday that the imported beef will be sold at 25% below current market rates to help American consumers. Rural state Republicans are attacking the plan, saying it will hurt American ranchers. Several foodborne illnesses have cropped up this summer across the U.S., including the recent cyclospora outbreak. As NPR has reported, the Trump administration has cut federal grants used to handle food safety and outbreak programs. So food microbiology expert Don Schaffner of Rutgers says consumers may want to use now available tools to help keep themselves informed.
11: There are apps that you can get and services that you can subscribe to, and you will hear about every single recall for every single thing. I subscribed to one of those for about a half a day, and then I decided I couldn't manage that. It's important to realize that we have several classifications of recalls, class one, class two, and class three. It's really the class ones that people need to be aware of. Those are the ones that are triggered in response to a foodborne disease outbreak.
8: One of Mexico's most powerful governors has returned to his post in Sinaloa. This comes months after the Department of Justice unsealed an indictment against him. NPR's Zeta Peralta has our reports.
12: The U.S. alleged that a faction of the Sinaloa cartel helped Sinaloa Governor Rubén Rocha Moya get elected, and in return, he promised to protect them. Rocha Moya took leave as the Mexican government began its own investigation. Now, Rocha Moya is back at the governor's palace, citing Mexican authorities saying they did not have concrete evidence to arrest him. Even before the U.S. charged him, the people in his own state have taken to the streets in protest, calling him a narco governor. But Rocha Moya is a key ally of Mexico's president and her ruling party. What is unclear is whether he is returning to his post with the blessing of the Mexican president. Ada Peralta, NPR News, Mexico City.
8: And you're listening to NPR News.
13: An opposition group says Myanmar's military conducted an airstrike on Friday that hit a Buddhist monastery in the central Saigang region. 14 people were killed and 20 others were wounded. The attack came during a week-long meditation retreat. Human brain development remains one of the most complex mysteries in biology. A new study out this week in the journal Nature shows how tiny clumps of human cells could one day help solve that mystery. NPR's Rachel Carlson has our report.
14: Organoids are tiny clusters of human cells grown in labs. Scientists use them to study human brain development. But organoids usually last for months, maybe a year. That means they only show researchers very early stages of the human brain. But for this new study, scientists managed to make some organoids grow for 5 years. Dr. Goli Ming is a neuroscientist at the University of Pennsylvania. She wasn't involved in this study, but says it's the longest lifespan of organoids to date.
15: This is a technology breakthrough.
14: During this time, the organoids matured to show characteristics of a 4-year-old human brain. Ming says this means researchers could potentially use organoids in longer-term developmental studies. Rachel Carlson, NPR News.
13: A federal appeals court has temporarily halted a court order that would have granted thousands of college athletes an extra year of eligibility. The decision comes just 8 days before the college football season gets underway. The lawsuit was filed by players who graduated high school in 2022 and are not included in a new NCAA rule that gives most players 5 years of eligibility. I'm Dale Willman, NPR News.
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dragonflies in the reeds. Stewart, sentimental centipedes. Stewart, yes. Let's do it.

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2: The weather forecast for Parker this evening is mostly clear with a low around 87. Sunny and hot tomorrow with a high near 113. Mostly clear in Yuma tonight with a low around 88. Sunny and hot tomorrow with a high near 114. And partly cloudy in Quartzsite this evening with a low around 88. Sunny and hot tomorrow with a high near 116.

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8: The weather forecast for Parker this evening is mostly clear with a low around 87. Sunny and hot tomorrow with a high near 113. Mostly clear in Yuma tonight with a low around 88. Sunny and hot tomorrow with a high near 114. And partly cloudy in Quartzsite this evening with a low around 88. Sunny and hot tomorrow with a high near 116.
9: Live from NPR News, I'm Dale Willman. President Trump says he's grateful for a Supreme Court order issued Friday. That order temporarily allows a massive ballroom project at the White House to continue. The project will cost at least $400 million. The administration has been arguing the project is for national security and will be built with defense fortifications, as NPR's Emily Fang reports.
10: On his social media site Truth Social, Trump claimed without details that the military wanted such changes for the last 100 years. A nonprofit chartered by Congress to protect American historic buildings has sued to stop the ballroom, for which the historic east wing of the White House was torn down last year. The lawsuit argues that Trump by himself does not have the authority to make such big structural changes, and two courts ruled the ballroom was likely illegal because Congress did not give it approval. But the short Supreme Court order issued Friday afternoon allows the ballroom to continue to be built for now. Trump said construction was, quote, ahead of schedule. Emily Fang, NPR News, Washington.
9: The federal government announced Friday a water usage plan for the Colorado River. Seven states rely on the river for farming and more. But the river's water is dwindling, in part because of climate change and drought. KJZZ's Alex Hager says details of the government's plan have now been made public.
11: We found out exactly how much water will get cut and who is going to get less. Arizona, California, and Nevada will take about 20% less water from the river over the next 2 years. Arizona will shoulder the largest portion of those cuts. The plan does not force cuts for the upstream states of Colorado, Utah, Wyoming, and New Mexico because the federal government doesn't think it has the authority to do that.
9: The Trump administration has announced summer is ending early, at least when it comes to gasoline blends. It's now allowing the sale of winter blends of gas about 2 weeks ahead of schedule. NPR's Willa Rubin has more.
12: Refineries make two kinds of gasoline, one for summer, one for winter. And it has to do with how fast gasoline evaporates in warmer temperatures. The summer blend evaporates less quickly in the heat, so it produces less smog, but it's a bit more expensive to make. Usually, a switch to the winter blend happens on September 15th, but the Environmental Protection Agency and the Department of Energy say this year it'll happen on September 1st. It's a small maneuver that the administration hopes will boost the fuel supply and help ease prices at the pump, which have been hovering just over $4 a gallon on average this summer. Willa Rubin, NPR News.
9: Trade talks between the U.S. and Canada have now broken down, with Canada calling its representatives back to Ottawa. The U.S. began imposing new 50% tariffs on $20 billion of Canadian goods late Friday night. Canadian Prime Minister Mark Carney says Canada will match those new tariffs dollar for dollar. You're listening to NPR News. At least 15 people were killed Friday when several Russian drones hit a shopping center in central Ukraine. Officials say more than 130 other people were wounded, including 22 children. 29 people are listed in serious condition, including 5 children. Russia has recently been escalating its air war on Ukraine. Some farmers across the country may be getting a little relief from poor weather and the high cost for fertilizer and diesel related to the war with Iran. As Nebraska Public Media's Macy Byers reports, corn future prices hit $5 a bushel for the first time in 18 months.
13: The price shot up Thursday following yield surveys showing U.S. supply would be down about 6% nationwide, according to USDA estimates. That boost could help Midwest corn farmers recover in this tough year of high input costs and dry weather. But ag economist Abigail Peterson with the Nebraska Farm Bureau says she still expects many farmers will operate at a loss this year.
14: It might help margins a little bit. It just kind of depends on how hard that land has been hit by drought, you know, high temperatures, things like that. Hopefully with all those factors combined, maybe the losses we're looking at won't be as severe.
13: Demand for U.S. corn exports is expected to stay high. For NPR News, I'm Macy Byers in Lincoln.
9: The nation's capital is preparing for an IndyCar race around the mall. The main event takes place Sunday afternoon. The Grand Prix will take place on a 1.7-mile track with 7 turns. It will run along Pennsylvania Avenue, across the National Mall, and past a number of other tourist sites. The event is being staged by President Trump as part of the nation's 250th birthday celebration. I'm Dale Willman, NPR News.
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0: written by Mercer Ellington, son of Duke Ellington. Things ain't what they used to be. From the Shoes of the Fisherman's Wife, one of my favorite records ever, Charles Mingus leading a large band. Before that, from Duke Ellington, Fleurette Africaine, Petite African Flower, Duke Ellington's tune, performed by Gary Burton on vibes and Makoto Ozone playing piano, Steve Swallow playing bass with them, and Ellis Marsalis began that set of Ellington family tunes, Prelude to a Kiss. I'm Jana Lee Ross. Thanks so much for listening to Jazz with me.
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3: The weather forecast for Yuma this evening is mostly clear with a low around 88. Sunny and hot tomorrow with a high near 114. Mostly clear in Parker tonight with a low around 87. Sunny and hot tomorrow with a high near 113. And partly cloudy in Quartzsite this evening with a low around 88. Sunny and hot tomorrow with a high near 116.

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4: 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It's midnight. The weather forecast for Yuma this evening is mostly clear with a low around 88. Sunny and hot tomorrow with a high near 114. Mostly clear in Parker tonight with a low around 87. Sunny and hot tomorrow with a high near 113. And partly cloudy in Quartzsite this evening with a low around 88. Sunny and hot tomorrow with a high near 116.
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8: Live from NPR News, I'm Dale Willman. The U.S. imposed 50% tariffs on $20 billion worth of Canadian imports following the breakdown of trade talks Friday night. Canada says it will match those tariffs dollar for dollar. The Supreme Court Friday allowed the construction of the White House ballroom to continue at least until the court considers an emergency appeal from the Trump administration. A lower court had ordered that the construction stop Friday. President Trump was in South Carolina where he responded to the ruling.
9: I just want to thank the Supreme Court and the Chief Justice. And we have a ruling that it's proceed. When they say proceed, I think that's a good thing. That's a good thing. Nothing's easy today.
8: President Trump, meanwhile, is threatening a prominent liberal think tank with a $5 million defamation lawsuit if it doesn't retract a published report. That report found his deployment of National Guard troops to Washington, D.C. has done little to reduce violent crime. NPR's Kat Lonsdorf has more on that story.
10: One of President Trump's personal lawyers sent a letter to the Center for American Progress demanding a full retraction of the report. The letter, which NPR has read, said that the report was full of, quote, false and malicious claims. In a statement, CAP President and CEO Neera Tanden, who served as a senior advisor to President Biden, outlined the research and analysis behind the report and called the lawsuit a, quote, transparent attempt to silence the organization. She said the report would not be retracted. A similar study by the nonpartisan think tank the Niskanen Center published earlier also found that the National Guard presence has had no effect on violent crime in Washington. Kat Lonsdorf, NPR News, Washington.
8: Even as Wall Street finished on an up note on Friday, stocks overall lost ground this week as the federal debt surpassed $40 trillion. As NPR Scott Horsley reports, all of the major stock indices ended the week in the red.
11: The mounting government debt, along with stubborn inflation, seemed to rattle the bond market. Bondholders are demanding higher yields for lending money to the government, and that's driving up borrowing costs for the Treasury and everyone else. Major retailers also sent some cautious signals about a possible slowdown in consumer spending. Walmart reported its slowest sales growth at existing stores in almost 6 years. There were some bright spots in the market. Vaccine maker Moderna stock more than doubled after encouraging results from a clinical trial. But the broader market was down. For the week, the Dow Jones Industrial Average lost 0.8%. The S&P 500 Index dropped 1.4%, and the NASDAQ fell 2%. Scott Horsley, NPR News, Washington.
8: The U.S. Navy is considering renaming an aircraft carrier after President Trump. The carrier was already slated to be named the USS Doris Miller.
12: He was a black World War II hero. The supercarrier was going to be the first named for an enlisted sailor and the first to be named for an African American. You're listening to NPR News. In Texas, city leaders in San Antonio voted to change the name of Cesar Chavez Boulevard that comes after sexual abuse allegations earlier this year against the labor rights activist. From Texas Public Radio, Joy Palacios reports.
13: The San Antonio City Council voted unanimously to change Cesar Chavez Boulevard to Durango Boulevard. It's actually a reversal. In 2011, the council then opted to change Durango, one of its oldest streets, to honor Chavez. 15 years later, the backlash has seen his name removed nationwide. City Councilman Rick Galvan says there are other ways to honor the labor and farm worker movement.
14: Not only in San Antonio, but throughout the country, without focusing on this one individual. That's not what movement politics is.
13: The city will have to replace more than 100 street and highway signs. Earlier this year, both San Antonio and the state of Texas canceled recognized holidays in Chavez's name. I'm Joey Palacios in San Antonio.
12: Wyndham Clark holds a one-stroke lead at the PGA Golf Championship underway in St. Louis after shooting a second round of 64 on Friday. He has also gone bogey-free so far. Woodland won the Houston Open earlier this year. Gary Woodland, who's been recovering from brain surgery, shot a 65 and sits one stroke back, while J.J. Spawn is two off the pace after carding a 66. Just 8 days before the start of the college football season, an appeals court Friday temporarily halted an order that would have granted thousands of athletes an extra year of eligibility. The lawsuit was filed by players who graduated high school in 2022. They were not included in a new NCAA rule that grants most other players 5 years of eligibility. I'm Dale Willman, NPR News.
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1: The weather forecast for Parker this evening is mostly clear with a low around 87. Sunny and hot tomorrow with a high near 113. Mostly clear in Yuma tonight with a low around 88. Sunny and hot tomorrow with a high near 114. And partly cloudy in Quartzsite this evening with a low around 88. Sunny and hot tomorrow with a high near 116.

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7: The weather forecast for Parker this evening is mostly clear with a low around 87. Sunny and hot tomorrow with a high near 113. Mostly clear in Yuma tonight with a low around 88. Sunny and hot tomorrow with a high near 114. And partly cloudy in Quartzsite this evening with a low around 88. Sunny and hot tomorrow with a high near 106.
3: Live from NPR News, I'm Dale Willman. President Trump has now imposed 50% tariffs on $20 billion of Canadian goods. The decision comes following the collapse of trade talks between the two countries. Canada's prime minister says it will match the U.S. tariffs dollar for dollar, and he blamed the collapse of the talks on last-minute changes to the deal by the U.S. President Trump says he plans to remove tariffs on some imported beef to reduce prices. But as Nebraska's public media's Macy Byers reports, agriculture leaders say the move could harm some cattle producers.
10: Beef prices are up this year due to a smaller cattle herd, but people are still lining up at the meat counter. President Trump said more tariff-free, low-price imports of ground beef could help save consumers money and give farmers time to grow their cattle herds. But Nebraska Farm Bureau President Mark McCarg disagrees.
11: We're just short cattle, and that drives the market up. But what that does is also provides added dollars into those ranchers' pockets to do the expansion that is needed to actually get more supply in the market.
10: The White House says that suppliers have agreed to sell the duty-free meat at 25% below current market prices. For NPR News, I'm Macy Byers in Lincoln, Nebraska.
3: The Supreme Court has paused an appeals court order on President Trump's $400 million ballroom project. That means construction can continue, at least for now. NPR's Emily Feng has our reports.
12: The Supreme Court put a stay on a lower court's order to halt construction, but the higher court did not give an explanation for its decision. Two lower courts already ruled that the ballroom project is likely illegal because Congress never approved it. But this Supreme Court order means the administration can continue with the 90,000-square-foot addition to the White House. The Trump administration has argued the ballroom is not just an aesthetic necessity, but a national security issue as well. In materials supplied to the Supreme Court, D. John Sauer, the Solicitor General and a former personal lawyer for Trump, said the future ballroom would include a sniper's nest, drone-proof roofs, and a hospital. Emily Feng, NPR News, Washington.
3: With several months remaining before the end of the year, the U.S. has already seen a number of cases of foodborne illness. The most recent, cyclosporiasis, has sickened more than 15,000 people. Don Schaffner is a food microbiology specialist at Rutgers University. He says people can protect themselves by enrolling in store programs.
13: I know there's a lot of people out there that use these Shoppers Club cards because they get a discount. Another advantage of having a Shoppers Club card is that that grocery store chain will know that you purchased, let's say, implicated jalapenos, and then they can reach out to you and say, hey, look, we think you've got some bad jalapenos. Please return them to us for credit or reimbursement.
3: On Wall Street, stocks were up as investors trimmed their losses from earlier this week. The Dow Jones Industrial Average gained nearly 1% by the close. This is NPR News. At least 15 people were killed and another 130 wounded Friday when several Russian drones hit a shopping center in central Ukraine. Officials say 29 people remained in serious condition, including five children. Ukraine's president called the attack cynical and despicable. He said a second Russian drone hit the center of a half hour after the first in an attempt to kill first responders. Nurses are raising the alarm about workplace violence. Federal data shows hospital workers are seven times more likely to be injured on the job due to violent acts than the general working population. Lynn Arditti reports.
4: Nurse Crystal Doge works at Henry Ford Genesis Hospital near Flint, Michigan. Nurses have been on strike there since last September.
14: Well, like, I've seen nurses get shoved, pushed, scratched. The biggest one is bitten.
4: Understaffed emergency rooms are a hotspot, according to Rachel Otis at the University of Wisconsin-Madison's Nursing School.
15: As we look at Medicaid expenditures being cut, outpatient clinics losing funding, the emergency department is the only place with open doors for people.
4: A Henry Ford Health spokeswoman told NPR they don't tolerate any violence and have taken measures to prevent it. For NPR News, I'm Lynn Arditti in Providence, Rhode Island.
3: Residents of Washington, D.C. will be hearing the roar of Indy race cars this weekend. President Trump is staging an Indy race through the downtown streets of the city, with the main event starting on Sunday afternoon. The cars will follow a 1.7-mile track that includes a part of Pennsylvania Avenue. It'll also cross the mall twice and pass a number of tourist sites. I'm Dale Willman, NPR News.
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18: How you doing? We hope things are going well for you and yours, and we hope the music makes things even better. Dave Robbins, drummer Dave Robbins, up next with his sextet from their recording called Joan of Art. And here's Dave's tune called Upper Management.

drummer Dave Robbins and his sextet from their recording Joan of Arc and his tune called Upper Management. Dave writes that the tune is dedicated to the philanthropists who pay for and or organize all the events, concerts, tours, and education that all of us enjoy. Along with Dave on drums, we heard Steve Holy on bass, Chris Gestrin on piano, Mike Allen on tenor sax, Brad Turner trumpet, and Rod Murray on trombone. You're listening to Jazz with Dave Schwann and Bill Evans. From his recording, How My Heart Sings, here's Dave Brubeck's In Your Own Sweet Way.

Bill Evans from the 1962 recording How My Heart Sings, the name of the album on Riverside. The name of the tune? Dave Brubeck's In Your Own Sweet Way. Bill at the piano, Chuck Israels on bass, and Paul Motion on drums. You're listening to Jazz with Dave Schwann and Oscar Peterson. A Time for Love.

0: In November of 1987 in Helsinki, Finland, with A Time for Love. That is the title cut of a 2-CD set of the same name. Actually, a quartet performing in those concerts, Oscar on piano, Joe Pass on guitar, both of whom we just heard, but they're also joined by Dave Young on bass and Martin Drew on drums on other cuts. On A Time for Love, the Oscar Peterson Quartet, live in Helsinki, 1987. 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Please stay with us. We have a lot more jazz to come.
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1: The weather forecast for Yuma this evening is mostly clear with a low around 88. Sunny and hot tomorrow with a high near 114. Mostly clear in Parker tonight with a low around 87. Sunny and hot tomorrow with a high near 113. And partly cloudy in Quartzsite this evening with a low around 88. Sunny and hot tomorrow with a high near 116.
0: Back in 2005, Joey DeFrancesco teamed up with Bobby Hutcherson to produce a great album called Organic Vibes. Here is Joey D on organ, Bobby Hutcherson on vibes, with Bobby's tune, Little Bee's Poem.

Joey DeFrancesco. One of my favorite recordings by Joey D called Organic Vibes, the tune Little Bee's Poem. And we heard the composer on Vibes, Bobby Hutcherson there. Joey D playing Jimmy Smith's 1959 Hammond B3 organ, Ron Blake on flute, Jake Langley on guitar, and Byron Landham on drums, all getting together for this terrific recording called Organic Vibes. You're listening to Jazz with Dave Schwann. Here's pianist Emmett Cohen from his recording Future Stride and a tune called Toast to Low.

pianist Emmett Cohen from his recording Future Stride and his tune called Toast to Low. Emmett with his trio, including Russell Hall on bass, Kyle Poole on drums, and special guests Melissa Aldana on tenor sax, Marquise Hill on trumpet, Emmett leading all concerned on piano from the recording Future Stride. Here is guitarist Randy Napoleon.

There's a laid-back tune called The Man Who Sells Flowers from guitarist Randy Napoleon. It's from his recording Rust Belt Roots. Along with Randy, Xavier Davis on piano, Rodney Whitaker on bass, and Quincy Davis on drums. You're listening to Jazz with Dave Schwann and Diego Rivera.

Music by the late great McCoy Tyner, Passion Dance, done by Diego Rivera. From his recording Connections, we heard Diego on tenor sax, Michael Deese trombone, Luther Allison on piano, and Dia Owens bass, Jason Tiemann on drums, and a guest trumpeter, Joe Mangiarelli. We thank you so much for joining us this hour and hope you enjoyed all the great American music we call jazz. Dave Schwann finishing up with vibraphonist Ben Gillis from his recording Dare to Be and Trapezoid.

0: 2026 is about halfway over, so we look to see what some of Morning Edition's most popular stories have been about so far this year. 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
6: The weather forecast for Yuma this evening is mostly clear with a low around 88. Sunny and hot tomorrow with a high near 114. Mostly clear in Parker tonight with a low around 87. Sunny and hot tomorrow with a high near 113. And partly cloudy in Quartzsite this evening with a low around 88. Sunny and hot tomorrow with high near 116.
10: Live from NPR News in Washington, I'm Linda Kenyon. President Trump is saying thank you to the U.S. Supreme Court for allowing his ballroom construction to continue, at least for now.
11: I just want to thank the Supreme Court and the Chief Justice, and we have a ruling that it's proceed. When they say proceed, I think that's a good thing. That's a good thing. Nothing's easy today.
10: The president is referring to a temporary order signed by Chief Justice John Roberts, letting work continue as the court considers an emergency appeal. The administration was challenging lower court rulings that would have forced a halt to above-ground construction of the project because the president did not first get congressional approval for it. The president was speaking in South Carolina, campaigning on behalf of Darlene Graham for U.S. Senate. A military source tells NPR the Navy is considering renaming an aircraft carrier under construction for President Trump. NPR's Quill Lawrence reports it was first named for Black World War II hero Doris Miller.
12: In 1941, Doris, or Dory Miller, was working in the mess hall of a ship under attack in Pearl Harbor. He dragged the wounded to safety and then downed two Japanese planes with an anti-aircraft gun he'd never been trained to fire. He died at war 2 years later.
13: Dory Miller died in a line of duty at age 24. He's the first Black man to receive the Navy Cross.
12: Kyle Bibby with the Black Veterans Project is outraged by reports that the aircraft carrier might be named for President Trump instead of Miller.
13: The Navy should be focusing on supporting current sailors serving and fighting in this war rather than finding ways to honor the politicians who actually started this war.
12: A spokesman told NPR the Navy has no announcement at this time. Quill Lawrence, NPR News.
10: The social media platform TikTok and its affiliates have agreed to a settlement with the Department of Justice. As NPR's John Ruich reports, the company was accused of violating a federal law protecting children's online privacy.
14: The Department of Justice had alleged that TikTok collected, stored, and processed vast amounts of data from its users, including millions of American children under 13, in violation of the Children's Online Privacy Protection Act. The Department of Justice says since the complaint was filed, TikTok has undergone significant changes to aspects of its business, including ownership and management. The Trump administration brokered a deal for a U.S. version of TikTok to be spun off from its Chinese owner ByteDance earlier this year and put in the hands of American investors. The Department of Justice says TikTok has since implemented extensive measures to strengthen safeguards for young users. John Ruich, NPR News.
10: Under the terms of the deal, TikTok and its affiliates have agreed to pay $400 million to settle the litigation brought by the Justice Department in 2024. You're listening to NPR News. The Bonnaroo Music and Arts Festival will not be held next year in Manchester, Tennessee. Justin Barney from member station WPLN has the story.
15: The past couple years have been rough for Bonnaroo. The main issue has been rain. Storms caused organizers to cancel mid-fest in 2025. Torrential rains again this year caused delays and some cancellations. In a social media post, organizers said that they are putting Bonnaroo on pause for next summer, citing bad luck. Organizers also gave a nod to reality. They said that the festival market has changed substantially over the past decade, especially for camping events like Bonnaroo, and that it's been difficult getting people to buy into the camping culture and experience. But they're hoping for a comeback in 2028. For NPR News, I'm Justin Barney in Nashville.
10: The festival has hosted the acts such as Paul McCartney, Elton John, and Radiohead. Enrollment in the biggest federally funded food aid program in the U.S. has dropped by more than 13% in a 12-month span. That's a steeper decline than the government had predicted. And it comes as work requirements and other provisions kick in under President Trump's Big Beautiful Bill Act. The losing coverage on those who are losing coverage under the Supplemental Nutrition Assistance Program, or SNAP, include people who do not meet tightening requirements to qualify or have missed certain deadlines. The Department of Agriculture finds the steepest decline in Arizona, which has seen a 12-month drop of more than 50%. I'm Linda Kenyon, NPR News in Washington.
16: 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Other contributors include the estate of Joan B. Kroc, whose bequest serves as an enduring investment in the future of public radio and seeks to help NPR be the model for high-quality journalism in the 21st century. 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
17: We hope things are going well for you and yours, as we always do, and we hope the music makes things even better. Pete McGinnis and his jazz orchestra up next from their recording Along for the Ride. Here's a classic tune, Put on a Happy Face.

The Pete McGinnis Jazz Orchestra with Put On a Happy Face. From the recording Along for the Ride, we heard Tom Christensen soloing on tenor sax and Mike Holaber on piano. We're glad you're along for the ride. Dave Schwann here. You're listening to the great American music we call jazz. Cedar Walton up next from his recording One Flight Down and a tune by Freddie Hubbard, Little Sunflower.

Freddie Hubbard's Little Sunflower, done there by Cedar Walton and his trio from their recording One Flight Down, Cedar on piano, David Williams on bass, and Joe Farnsworth on drums. Here's a trio led by the late great bassist George Muratz. Richie Byrock is on piano, Billy Hart is on drums. Their version of Passion Flower.

0: the late great bassist George Moratz with Passion Flower from his recording My Foolish Heart, a bowed bass played by George, rather rare in jazz, but nonetheless beautiful to hear, Richie Byrock on piano and Billy Hart on drums. We thank you again for joining us. You're listening to Jazz with Dave Schwann. We have a lot more jazz to come. Please stay with us.
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1: The weather forecast for Parker this evening is mostly clear with a low around 87.

0: and partly cloudy and quartzite this evening with a low around 88. Sunny and hot tomorrow with a high near 116.
1: Miles is up next from his performance at the Newport Jazz Festival in 1958. Here is Thelonious Monk's Straight No Chaser.

Miles from Newport 1958. The album called At Newport 1958. Miles Davis with Thelonious Monk's Straight No Chaser. Miles on trumpet. Cannonball Adderley on alto. John Coltrane tenor. Bill Evans piano. Paul Chambers bass. And Jimmy Cobb on drums. And if that lineup sounds familiar, well, it's because they went into the studio in March of 1959. Roughly 8 months after this recording was made, to record the Great Kind of Blue album. You're listening to Jazz with Dave Schwann and multi-instrumentalist Greg Abate up next from a 2-CD set called Magic Dance, the music of Kenny Barron. We're going to hear Greg playing tenor sax here. The composer's at the piano, Kenny Barron. Desron Douglas is on bass. Jonathan Blake on drums with Kenny Barron's tune called Rain.

From the recording Magic Dance, the music of Kenny Barron. Kenny's tune called Rain, the quartet led by multi-instrumentalist Greg Abate. We heard Greg on tenor. We heard the composer Kenny Barron at the piano, Desron Douglas on bass, and Jonathan Blake on drums. You're listening to Jazz with Dave Schwann and Joey Alexander.

Pianist and composer Joey Alexander with John Coltrane's Moment's Notice. That's from Joey's recording called Eclipse. Along with Joey on piano, we heard Reuben Rogers on bass, Eric Harland on drums. We thank you so much for joining us this hour and hope you enjoyed all the great American music we call jazz. Dave Schwann finishing up with saxophonist Doug Webb from his recording Bright Side and One for Hank.

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6: The weather forecast for Quartzsite today is sunny and hot with a high near 116, partly cloudy tonight with low around 89, sunny and hot in Parker with a high near 113, partly cloudy tonight with a low around 88, and sunny and hot in Yuma with a high near 114, mostly clear this evening with a low around 89.
9: Live from NPR News in Washington, I'm Linda Kenyon. The U.S. has imposed new 50% tariffs on more than $20 billion worth of Canadian goods after trade talks fell apart overnight, with both sides trading blame for the breakdown. NPR's Matt Bloom has more.
10: The impasse is the latest strain in already tense relations between the two allies. The higher import costs will hit about 5% of what Canada ships to the U.S. each year, ranging from hockey sticks to building materials. Canada's prime minister has promised new dollar-for-dollar retaliatory tariffs as well. Business groups, including the U.S. Chamber of Commerce, say a tariff war could damage both countries' economies and drive up prices.
9: NPR's Matt Bloom. President Trump spoke at a rally in South Carolina yesterday in support of Senator Darlene Graham. She's the president's pick in the special U.S. Senate Republican primary election to replace Graham's late brother, Lindsey. Gavin Jackson with South Carolina Public Radio reports from Myrtle Beach.
11: In a debate this week, Senator Darlene Graham hesitated in answering a question about China and Taiwan and said she isn't a national security expert. Trump was friends with Lindsey Graham, who was a national security specialist. The president has endorsed his sister and says she is more focused on affordability issues.
12: She's about what we have, how much a loaf of bread is going to cost, how much beef is going to cost. Beef is coming down rapidly, by the way. But she was very much about affordability, I think more so than Lindsey.
11: The economy is top of mind for voters in coastal Horry County, a key Republican area. Graham faces Congressman Ralph Norman in a runoff Tuesday. For NPR News, I'm Gavin Jackson in Myrtle Beach.
9: A U.S. Navy aircraft has flown through the narrow waterway separating China and Taiwan. Ashish Valentine in Taipei reports it comes as Chinese leader Xi Jinping is set to visit the U.S.
13: The democratic island of Taiwan is separated from China by a strip of ocean only about 100 miles wide on average, the Taiwan Strait. A P-8A Poseidon aircraft flew through international airspace in that contested waterway on Friday, according to a statement the Navy released today. According to the Chinese state media outlet Global Times, the Chinese military tracked and monitored the aircraft throughout the transit. U.S. aircraft and naval vessels transit the strait roughly every few months. These transits are not appreciated by Beijing, which claims Taiwan is its own territory. The U.S. 7th Fleet said the move demonstrates the United States' commitment to a free and open Indo-Pacific. For NPR News, I'm Ashish Valentine in Taipei.
9: Russian and Ukrainian drone and missile strikes have killed at least four people overnight. It comes a day after Ukrainian officials say Russian drones hit a shopping mall, killing 16 people and wounding 130 others. Nine people still remain missing. The attacks occurred in Zelensky's hometown. You're listening to NPR. A Texas appeals court has reduced the amount of money Alex Jones has been ordered to pay victims of the 2012 Sandy Hook Elementary School shooting that killed 20 children and 6 adults. Andrew Weber from member station KUT has the story.
3: Jones repeatedly called the 2012 shooting a hoax on his InfoWars platform, and some of his supporters harassed families of the victims. Jones was ordered by a Texas court to pay $50 million in 2023 for defaming families of 2 children who were killed. His attorneys argued that original award ran afoul of Texas's cap on civil lawsuit settlements, and the state's third court of appeals agreed, reducing the amount Jones owed to $1.5 million. The Texas decision does not affect a Connecticut ruling ordering Jones pay $1.4 billion. Jones filed for bankruptcy in 2022, and his assets, including InfoWars, are still tied up in Texas courts. Jones has yet to pay any money to Sandy Hook families. For NPR News, I'm Andrew Weber in Austin.
9: A former engineering director at Meta has told jurors at a landmark trial that the company took a don't-ask-don't-tell approach on kids under 13 on its platforms. During his second day of testimony, he said Meta consistently prioritized profits over safety in designing its products. Meta has rejected the claims and said evidence at the trial will show its commitment to safety. The trial is taking place in federal court in Oakland, California. It pits Meta against the states of California, Colorado, Kentucky, and New Jersey. The trial should last about 6 weeks. I'm Linda Kenyon, NPR News in Washington.
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15: We hope things are going well for you and yours. Here is guitarist Dave Stryker from his recording Baker's Circle and his tune called Tough.

Dave Stryker on guitar, leading a quartet featuring Walter Smith III on tenor, Jared Gold on organ, and McClenty Hunter on drums. The tune is called Tough, and it opens up the CD from Dave Stryker called Baker's Circle. You're listening to Jazz with Dave Schwann. Here's a quintet led by multi-instrumentalist Ted Nash. This was recorded at Dizzy's Club Coca-Cola in New York in March of 2017. The CD is simply called The Ted Nash Quintet, live at Dizzy's Club Coca-Cola. We'll hear Ted on flute, Warren Wolf on vibes, Gary Versace's piano, Rufus Reed on bass, and Matt Wilson on drums with Chick Corea's tune, Windows.

Ted Nash and his quintet live at Dizzy's Club Coca-Cola. That's the name of the CD. The name of the tune, Windows, from Chick Corea. We heard Ted on flute with Warren Wolf on vibes, Gary Versace piano, Rufus Reed bass, and Matt Wilson on drums. What a beautiful version of Chick Corea's Windows. You're listening to Jazz with Dave Schwann and pianist Steve Milian. This is from his recording, What I Meant to Say. It's called Open the Book.

0: Pianist Steve Million with his tune Open the Book, which opens the CD What I Meant to Say. Along with Steve on piano, Steve Cardenas guitar, John Sims on bass, and Ron Vincent on drums. We're so glad you've joined us. You're listening to Jazz with Dave Schwann. We hope you can stay with us. We have a lot of great music ahead.
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1: There's an extreme heat warning for Yuma and La Paz counties today, with the high near 114 in Yuma, mostly clear tonight with a low around 89. Sunny in Parker with the high near 113, partly cloudy tonight with a low around 88. And sunny in Quartzsite with the high near 116, partly cloudy tonight with a low around 89.
0: And up next, Bob Mintzer and the WDR Big Band, the big band based in Cologne, Germany. From the recording Soundscapes, here's Bob's tune called Montuno.

That's Bob Minter's tune called Montuno. It's from the recording Soundscapes. We heard Bob conducting the WDR Big Band out of Cologne, Germany. We also heard Bob soloing on an electronic wind instrument called an iwi. And in addition to that, we heard Carolina Strassmeyer on alto sax. You're listening to Jazz with Dave Schwann, and here is another big band of sorts, the Uptown Jazz Tentet. This is from their recording called What's Next? Milt Jackson's tune, SKJ.

The Uptown Jazz Tentet with a very Count Basie-like arrangement of Milt Jackson's tune called SKJ. It's from their recording What's Next. Soloing, getting us started on the tune, was Clovis Nicholas on bass, Adam Birnbaum on piano, James Burton III on trombone, and Aaron Kimmel on drums. You're listening to Jazz with Dave Schwann and Bill Charlap.

The opening cut to a superb album called Street of Dreams from the Bill Charlap Trio. Dave Brubeck's the Duke, Bill on piano, Peter Washington bass, Kenny Washington on drums. You're listening to Jazz with Dave Schwann and trumpeter Bruce Harris.

That's trumpeter Bruce Harris from his recording called Soundview and his tune called Maybe It's Hazy. Along with Bruce on trumpet, Sullivan Fortner on piano, David Wong on bass, Aaron Kimmel on drums. And before that, Bill Charlap with The Duke. We thank you so much for joining us this hour and hope you enjoyed all the great American music we call jazz. Dave Schwann finishing up with saxophonist Ken Fowser from his recording Right on Time and Duck and Cover.

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6: I'm Linda Kenyon with these headlines. President Trump is thanking the U.S. Supreme Court for allowing construction on his ballroom to continue, at least temporarily. Chief Justice John Roberts signed a temporary order as the court considers an emergency appeal. The president campaigned in South Carolina yesterday on behalf of Darlene Graham. She's filling her late brother Lindsey Graham's seat in the U.S. Senate on an interim basis, but is seeking a full term in the November elections. First, she has to get through Tuesday's runoff election against Republican Representative Ralph Norman. Russian and Ukrainian drone and missile strikes have killed at least four people overnight. The attacks come a day after a drone strike hit a shopping center in Ukraine that killed 16 and wounded 130. I'm Linda Kenyon, NPR News.

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1: 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There's an extreme heat warning for Yuma and La Paz counties today with a high near 114 in Parker, partly cloudy tonight with a low around 87. Sunny in Quartzsite with a high near 117 in Breezy, partly cloudy tonight with a low around 89. And sunny in Yuma with a high near 115, mostly clear tonight with a low around 89. Ahead on Weekend Edition, the Trump administration has released a two-year operating plan for the Colorado River. Arizona, California, and Nevada are expected to cut their water use from the river. More details coming up as Weekend Edition continues on KWC 88.9 FM.
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3: I'm Linda Kenyon with these headlines. Starting today, the U.S. is imposing 50% tariffs on $20 billion worth of Canadian products. The tariffs are kicking in after last-ditch negotiations failed. Canadian Prime Minister Mark Carney says Canada will match those tariffs. President Trump has announced his administration will temporarily allow more beef imports into the U.S. without triggering higher tariffs. The president says the imported beef will be sold at 25% below current market rates. Some Republicans are criticizing the move, fearing it will harm American ranchers. And Supreme Court Chief Justice John Roberts has signed a temporary order allowing work on President Trump's ballroom to continue, at least for now. I'm Linda Kenyon, NPR News, Washington.

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1: 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There's an extreme heat warning for Yuma and La Paz counties today with a high near 117 in Quartzsite, partly cloudy tonight with a low around 89. Sunny in Parker with the high near 114, partly cloudy tonight with low around 87, and sunny in Yuma with the high near 115, mostly clear this evening with a low around 89. Ahead on Weekend Edition, how are concerns from the cost of a college degree to visas for foreign students affecting colleges and universities at the start of this academic year? We hear from Indiana's Ball State University. That's coming up on KEWC.
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3: I'm Linda Kenyon with these headlines. President Trump is thanking the U.S. Supreme Court for allowing construction on his ballroom to continue, at least temporarily. Chief Justice John Roberts signed a temporary order as the court considers an emergency appeal. The president campaigned in South Carolina yesterday on behalf of Darlene Graham. She's filling her late brother Lindsey Graham's seat in the U.S. Senate on an interim basis, but is seeking a full term in the November elections. First, she has to get through Tuesday's runoff election against Republican Representative Ralph Norman. Russian and Ukrainian drone and missile strikes have killed at least four people overnight. The attacks come a day after a drone strike hit a shopping center in Ukraine that killed 16 and wounded 130. I'm Linda Kenyon, NPR News.

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1: 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There's an extreme heat warning for Yuma La Paz counties today with a high near 117 in Quartzsite and breezy, partly cloudy tonight with a low around 89. Sunny in Parker with a high near 114, partly cloudy tonight with a low around 87. And sunny in Yuma with a high near 115, mostly clear tonight with a low around 89. Ahead on Weekend Edition, the Trump administration has released a two-year operating plan for the Colorado River. Arizona, California, and Nevada are expected to cut their water use from the river. More details coming up as Weekend Edition continues on KAWC 88.9 FM.
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3: I'm Dwahli Saikautau in New York City with these headlines. Sweden's prime minister and other officials traveled today to a memorial site outside a high school where a 17-year-old student was killed Friday from a sword attack. Police there say they have a suspect in custody. Canada's prime minister says trade representatives pursued every opportunity to reach a deal with the U.S. before calling off talks. He told reporters this morning the U.S. asked for too much and offered too little. The Lindsay Clancy trial in Plymouth, Massachusetts is dividing the public over maternal mental health. The mother is on trial for killing her three children. I'm Dwahli Saikautau, NPR News in New York.

0: important that we actually broaden the franchise to vote to women by 1920. We did some heinous things on race, though. We went backwards and we've installed the Jim Crow era. But the progressive era was one that we did antitrust laws. We set up the Federal Reserve and the Federal Trade Commission. I think the 2030s and 2040s will be a challenging political time. I think that the American public is going to rise to the challenge and say, we need to change some of the imbalances that are in society. And I hope you ask me about China.
1: Coming up after the break, what about China? I'm Stephen Dubner in conversation with Gary Gensler, and this is Freakonomics Radio. 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
1: Gary Gensler is former chair of both the Securities and Exchange Commission and the Commodity Futures Trading Commission. Before that, he was a partner at Goldman Sachs, and now he is a professor at MIT. We're talking about how the AI boom may play out, and that depends on who wins the AI race.
0: China and the U.S. are in the lead right now. China and the U.S. have different approaches. We're spending really significant. We're spending probably seven times as much as China this year on building those data centers. And yet, their models are only maybe 4 to 9 months behind us. There's a lot of price pressure in the U.S. Our companies in the U.S. are saying, well, if you want to use OpenAI or Anthropic, we have to charge you. And at some point in time, we have to pay our bondholders and our stockholders. China might be 4 or 9 months behind, but it's good enough. Like when you do your searches for Freakonomics, I don't know if you're looking at the budget for how much it's costing you, but if you thought I can do almost as good a search for half the price, you might say, I'll use a DeepSeek model from China or a Moonshot model or Alibaba Quen model. We're in an interesting time where we may have put a lot of cards on this thing as a nation, but we'll have the Maseratis and the Ferraris of AI, and they're going to be building the Volkswagens, and the Volkswagens will sell a lot. Well, just think about it. In China, they have a pretty darn good electronic vehicle.
1: They do. It's taken over most of the world except for the U.S., yes?
0: Yes, BYD. And so is that where we're going to be on this AI front in 2 or 4 or 5 years, where we get some commoditization of good enough AI for most tasks? China's also ahead on industrial robotics. So I think that's going to play out significantly as well.
1: Have you ever heard of an exercise called a premortem, Gary? This was invented by a guy named Gary Klein, who's a psychologist.
0: He's got a great first name.
1: I agree. So the premortem asks, let's say you work at a firm and you're launching a new product. You're the CEO and you say,

0: think we're doing great. I want to make sure it succeeds, but I also want to take out an insurance policy. Let's get together everybody who knows really what's going on here and imagine that our product came out and failed. And let's try to identify the causes right now. And if you can successfully do that, then maybe you can amend them and the launch can be successful. So if I were to ask you, Gary Gensler, to conduct a pre-mortem, imagining that there's a massive market correction in the U.S., let's just call it 20%. What would be the causes? We've got private credit looking wobbly. It could be an AI collapse. I'll let you fill in the rest. But if you had to face that dark scenario, what would be the causes? And then let's say, what would be the consequences too?
1: My friend, 20% is not the dark consequence. There's a lot of room between us right now at a stock market that's 236% of gross domestic product, and the average of the last 25 years is maybe 110 or 120%.
0: Okay, you want to take it to 50% then?
1: I'm just saying that, what did you want to do a pre-mortem on? Look, the consequential underpinning of the economy and the capital markets right now is this AI investment. I don't think many people will disagree with that. Where there's debate is how that's going to play out. On your pre-mortem, if the market had a correction, so to speak, and it was off, whether it's your 20% or more, it's likely to be that folks look at this and say, the revenues and the profits aren't there. The companies are still there, but the revenues and the profits, when you think some of these tech companies have profit margins, that's the gross profits divided by their revenues, but profit margins in the 50 to 80% range. I mean, the memory companies and NVIDIA are in that 70 to 80% range. And a number of them have moved their pricing for their chips, particularly the memory companies, up 4 and 5-fold over the last year. This is not like 4 or 5% inflation. It's like 300%. There's remarkable innovation going on. There's remarkable technological advances going on. Your pre-mortem, it would be, well, gross margins collapse at these companies. Their pricing pressures right now are going on because there's this huge demand factor. And then you see the chip companies, the data centers all rushing to build new factories, new plants, new laboratories. Your pre-mortem would say, well, there's not enough revenues to support all that. And there's an adjustment. And how does it spill through to the private credit field? How does it spill through to these neocloud companies? There would be some breakage. And I go back to Warren Buffett. He says, you really find out who's been swimming with their trunks off when the tide goes out. We'd find out who was swimming with their trunks off, but it would be, where is the leverage? Which companies not just have to retrench, but actually go into some bankruptcy? There would be some somewhere. I think for the economy writ large, the spending, the consumption would come off a bit. The high net worth individual consumption would come off. One last thing I think is, if AI continues to be successful, and if the Anthropics and the OpenAIs can charge more, the Googles and Metas can charge more and more U.S. companies are going to turn to the Chinese models and say, I'm going to go to the good enough model. I'm going to go to the Volkswagen of AI, not the Maserati of AI. Most of our economy does not buy the frontier desk chair for their office.
0: The automobile, whatever, you name it. You live in a place like New York City, you think everybody drives a BMW.
1: But that's not what all the Uber drivers are driving, right? You need the production model of AI mentality. Hundreds of companies in 2026 are already turning to their technology buy, and they're going, look, we've got to lean into AI, but we've also got to manage the costs right now. Let's do what the technologists call orchestration. I don't want vendor lock-in. I don't want to be dominated by somebody that can charge a lot more.
0: before AI was all the rage, especially in the markets, crypto was not all the rage, but there was a lot of rage, positive and negative rage, let's call it. And you, when you were running the SEC, were very involved in crypto regulation. You declared the industry the Wild West, and you launched enforcement actions against a bunch of firms, Coinbase, Binance, and others. I'd love you to talk about the work that you did toward crypto regulation during the Biden administration, and then what to me as a layperson would appear to be a pretty total washout by the Trump administration, overruling and undoing. I've also got a question here from someone who's been on the show before, Brendan Belew. Brendan wrote a book about private equity a couple years ago, former DOJ. He said many of Gensler's regulations were enjoined by courts, and that'll only become more common as more of the federal judiciary is appointed by President Trump. Even if a Democrat gets elected president, in a world where Congress remains dysfunctional and averse to regulating finance and where courts are eager to stop new regulations, what are the institutions that will rein in either private equity or crypto, et cetera? So I want to know what it's like for you to see how crypto has been obviously embraced by the Trump administration and Trump personally benefiting from his own crypto adventures. So that's kind of one part of it, whether you want to talk about that as a grift or not. But I'm also curious to hear you talk about what happens when well-constructed regulation gets undone in a heartbeat when there's a new administration.
1: I think there's a mix of questions in there, my friend.
0: I'm sorry, I have a wandering mind.
1: One is we live in a functioning democracy, and I think it's a really positive thing that when the American people speak and they elect a new lead, a president, a new Congress, that policy can shift. That's the American public's right, and that's a good thing. You also asked about the courts and how does it feel. I think the courts have shifted, and that's a market in itself. I used to say to my colleagues, we have to think about not where the puck is, but where the puck is going, that famous Wayne Gretzky quote. In the courts, the puck was moving, very much so during the Biden administration, really for the last 20 years, but it's shifted a fair amount in terms of constraining what the administrative state and the executive branch can do in terms of using the laws to promote public good. I think Brendan is a little bit unfair, if I might say this. I think that of the 40 or 45 or so regulations that we did while I was proud to be chair of the SEC, while a handful of them were challenged in court, and we did lose a number down in the Fifth Circuit, it's a handful, and I would not have wished to have lost them, particularly as it relates to transparency and private equity, which I think you mentioned. The private capital markets, we were trying to get more transparency to those pension funds and endowments that were investing in private alternative investments like private equity. And the Fifth Circuit down in Texas and Mississippi said, no, they didn't think that we had had that authority under the Dodd-Frank Act to just provide transparency to the limited partners. There were two or three other cases that unrelated to those crypto fields. The last part that you asked about, look, I say this, all the capital markets since antiquity, now, and into the future, trade on a mix of fundamentals and sentiment. But now you get to some markets that feel nearly entirely sentiment and not much fundamentals. Those are usually those markets that are not sustained in valuation. You might think I was going to go to tulip bulbs. I didn't need to go to tulip bulbs. I could go to meme stocks of some sort. So what is it that supports the valuation of thousands upon thousands of crypto assets? If you're an investor, you really have to think long and hard. Well, what supports the valuation? Maybe there's one or two of these things that persists for some time because there's nearly 8 billion people in the world. And Satoshi Nakamoto, who wrote that seminal paper, the Bitcoin white paper, whomever Satoshi Nakamoto was, came up with an interesting ledger system. That's what it is, a database system called blockchain technology. But I would note, I don't know of any financial firm, I don't know of any crypto firm that uses the blockchain technology to keep their books and records. It is used to move this asset in a permissionless way around the globe. And in some cases, that creates an economic benefit of avoiding sanctions. It creates an economic benefit to some who want to avoid any money laundering laws and gun running.
0: Its advocates say it also prevents friction and profiteering from the banking system. I assume you're not sympathetic to that argument.
1: I think that it hasn't proved out to be that beneficial. Are there frictions in the banking system? Yes. All you have to do is look at the stock market and say, what's the valuation of Visa and MasterCard, and why are they trading at somewhere between $400 and $700 billion of market cap each? So there's economic rents. There is market concentration in the U.S. payment system and the Chinese payment system. The Indian payment system are cheaper to do commercial payments than in the United States. But we have a very efficient payment system when it comes to paying our mortgages, being paid. We have seen this debate, and Jamie Dimon has gotten some publicity recently on it. And I think he's right to raise these points. If you have something that is purportedly backed by U.S. dollars, stable coins, if they're well regulated, maybe will be backed by U.S. dollars. In the case of Tether, I'm not sure. I think close to 20% of its backing is not dollars, but it's Bitcoin and investments and alternative investments and things. But it's debate. Well, what happens if you have a U.S. dollar-backed digital dollar that doesn't have the same rules and doesn't comply with any money laundering laws and the like? Will that destabilize the U.S. banking system? And will it disintermediate the banking system? That's playing out right now, and it's a fascinating political debate. But I think as an economic point of view, I would say if that $300 billion or so of stablecoins grew, as Secretary of the Treasury Scott Bessent said, to $2 trillion, it's going to take something away from the U.S. banking system.
0: And the person who would be signing that legislation has his own financial stake in crypto. When you've got that kind of behavior coming out of the White House itself, what does that do to public trust?
1: Well, you have challenges in terms of public confidence in their elected leaders, Congress, the executive branch, the president themselves, and the president and elected leaders' families and colleagues. We have serious enough differences on policy. We have serious enough differences on how to take our great nation forward. And what we were talking about earlier about how do we do that in a world that has so much inequality and polarization. And then you layer onto it an additional sense that some individuals, and in this case, the president himself and his family, are taking economic gains out of it. Whether it's insider trading or not, you just think about the disclosures that you referenced earlier about the very large gains. The numbers are publicly reported, $1.4 billion of profit to the president as disclosed on his financial disclosure forms in crypto.
0: Crypto alone. And we should say there's someone on the other side of those bets.
1: Look, I mean, most of the field doesn't have fundamentals.
0: I recently spoke with an economist who runs an institute that's focused on what he calls bringing the economy to the people. He argues essentially that an economy that generates wealth mostly for the upper end of the income distribution just isn't a good economy. Do you feel that the economy is either unbalanced or too strongly weighted against what people used to think of as accomplishing the American dream, rising up? Do you think that's in danger?
1: The United States is still one of the most innovative, dynamic economies of the world, but it's shifting. The inequality issue that you just raised is a real challenge. It influences the power dynamics in our political decision making. And if you keep tipping towards the elite or the people that have more wealth and they can change the rules of the game, then that tips more towards their favor, and you get more polarization in society. We've seen this as a nation. We went through the Gilded Age in the late 19th century, and then we had a progressive era. And even Teddy Roosevelt, a Republican, said, I've got to be a bit of a populist. The current president, President Trump, I think in part got elected both terms by tapping into some of those concerns of the broad public. Now, I think his policies have not aligned with his rhetoric, but I think that he understands that the public feels the system isn't working for them.
0: If in the future there's need for a big cleanup, and let's say there's maybe a Democrat in the White House, are you up for another round of cleanup duty, or have you had your turn?
1: Oh, God. Is a big, great country of 350 million people.
0: They can find somebody else.
1: I would say this for anybody listening. If you have a chance in your country, your city, your state to serve, it's a remarkable thing to feel that you can do something for your community. It could be at your church or your synagogue or your mosque as well, your local school. I think there's just something remarkable about it.
0: That, again, was Gary Gensler. His podcast with Nobel laureate Simon Johnson is called Power and Consequences. And Gensler just added one more title to his resume, Friend of the Court. In his first ever amicus brief, Gensler urged a court to reject the legal position of the CFTC, the agency he once ran.
1: This will end up debated and discussed amongst nine individuals in a small conference room in Washington, D.C., and that's called the Supreme Court. None of us will be in the room.
0: What is this controversial case? It involves the prediction market Kalshi, which argues that the CFTC has the authority to allow what is essentially sports betting. Gensler says it doesn't. We are working on an episode about prediction markets, so you will hear from Gary Gensler again sometime in the next month or two. We'll also hear from the CEO of Kalshi, Tariq Mansour.
2: Every time there's a new financial instrument, it was like, oh, gambling in the stock market. People used to call grain futures gambling.
0: That is coming up soon on Freakonomics Radio. 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
6: There's an extreme heat warning for Yuma La Paz counties today with a high near 114 in Parker, partly cloudy tonight with a low around 87. Sunny and breezy in Quartzsite with a high near 117, partly cloudy tonight with a low around 89. And sunny in Yuma with a high near 115, mostly clear this evening with a low around 89. 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
8: 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Hi, I'm Cisco Stargazer, Education Solutions Reporter for KAWC. 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
9: I said, if we're going to do the homeschooling thing, we're going to do it right, and I will do whatever it takes.
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11: Live from NPR News in New York City, I'm Dwahali Saikautau. The U.S. is imposing 50% tariffs on billions of dollars of Canadian goods after trade talks broke down late last night. Canada has promised to match U.S. tariffs dollar for dollar. NPR's Michael Copley reports.
12: Canadian Prime Minister Mark Carney says he suspended trade talks after the U.S. pushed last-minute changes that Carney called unfair. The Office of the U.S. Trade Representative responded on social media, saying Canada had made new demands and walked back prior commitments. U.S. Trade Representative Jamieson Greer said in an interview with Fox News on Saturday that no new trade talks are planned.
13: We're moving forward with measures that respond to Canadian retaliation.
12: Carney said Canada has known since the start of negotiations that its relationship with the U.S. has permanently changed and that his country has been working to diversify its trade relationships globally. Michael Copley, NPR News.
11: Treasury Secretary Scott Bessent said this week that the Trump administration was working with allies to build the greatest coordinated economic isolation against Iran in the history of the world. But even after years of previous sanctions against Tehran, the Islamic Republic has still survived. Andy Gawthorpe is a professor at Leiden University in the Netherlands. He says the recycling of threats to Iran may not stop the fighting permanently.
14: I think the problem is that there's also a recognition in the Pentagon and in the White House that if the U.S. escalates further militarily, Iran has a lot of military options to hurt the U.S. and its allies back. So there's a focus now on economic pressure, both sides thinking they can wait the other out, but also the risk that if this economic pressure doesn't get a result quick enough, maybe one side will be incentivized to return to fighting.
11: Professor Andy Gawthorpe of Leiden University. In Europe, firefighters are facing extra dangers this summer after old bombs from World War I and II surfaced and some exploded following wildfires in France, Belgium, Germany, and the Netherlands. Nurses are raising alarm about workplace violence. Federal data shows hospital workers are 7 times more likely to be injured on the job due to violent acts than the general working population. Lynn Arditi reports.
15: Nurse Crystal Doge works at Henry Ford Genesis Hospital near Flint, Michigan. Nurses have been on strike there since last September.
16: I've seen nurses get shoved, pushed, scratched. The biggest one is bitten.
15: Understaffed emergency rooms are a hotspot, according to Rachel Otis at the University of Wisconsin-Madison's nursing school.
17: As we look at Medicaid expenditures being cut, outpatient clinics losing funding, the emergency department is the only place with open doors for people.
15: A Henry Ford Health spokeswoman told NPR.
11: This is NPR. Sweden's prime minister and other officials traveled today to a memorial site outside a high school where a 17-year-old student was killed Friday from a sword attack. Police say they have a suspect in custody. The Bonnaroo Music and Arts Festival will not be held next year in Manchester, Tennessee. Justin Barney from member station WPLN has this story.
18: The past couple years have been rough for Bonnaroo. The main issue has been rain. Storms caused organizers to cancel mid-fest in 2025. Torrential rains again this year caused delays and some cancellations. In a social media post, organizers said that they are putting Bonnaroo on pause for next summer, citing bad luck. Organizers also gave a nod to reality. They said that the festival market has changed substantially over the past decade, especially for camping events like Bonnaroo, and that it's been difficult getting people to buy into the camping culture and experience. But they're hoping for a comeback in 2028. For NPR News, I'm Justin Barney in Nashville.
11: Bonnaroo has hosted acts like Paul McCartney, Elton John, and Radiohead. In Southeast Asia, Buddhists are continuing to celebrate what's known there as Waso, a 3-month-long practice of sacred religious rites that began with a full moon in July and ends in an October full moon. But at a Buddhist temple in Myanmar's central Sagaing region, a military airstrike that apparently targeted anti-government fighters has killed at least 14 people, including civilians on a meditation retreat. This is NPR News.
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8: When AG's family was getting ready to enroll him in preschool, their first choice was a private school, one his older sister Alexa attended and loved. But when they heard back,
20: I got a call and I was told, sorry, we can't accommodate your student. I tucked my tail between my legs and I cried because it was so upsetting to me, right? You're just sorry.
8: As his mother, Alexis Liggett, just told you, the school couldn't accommodate him. She explained AG's medically complex and has profound disabilities. But they weren't asking for specialized care from the school.
20: I said he will have a nurse to meet all his needs.
8: At the time, though, Liggett didn't fully understand her son's rights under the Americans with Disabilities Act, which requires schools to provide reasonable accommodations. So the family enrolled him into a public preschool with a half-day program, and there they offered him services. But they weren't out of the woods yet.
20: Some of his hurdles are just accessibility and accommodation, because at the time we were trying to help him traverse, like be mobile in his gait trainer, his mobility device, and there wasn't a lot of room in the classroom for him to move around. Physical therapy was tough.
8: At the school, AJ was able to have his nurse with him, and he had access to physical, occupational, and speech therapies.
20: He did, though, only get 1 hour per month. And so you think about a child who is non-speaking, non-ambulatory on his own. I was like, oh my God, like 1 hour a month. And some children, they do get more hours. But I feel like some of the times it is dependent on what's available. And that's not what it should be based on.
8: Liggett explained the school struggled to provide services because they were limited in class sizes and availability.
20: The occupational therapist that they had at the time had shared, like, it was difficult to provide services at that particular school. She would kind of try and make it work in the library, but then other kids would come in. So that was hard, too. It's like if he missed that therapy, it wouldn't be made up.
8: AJ also had access to home-based therapy through Arizona's Division of Developmental Disabilities, but they were short on providers, too. If AJ was in school at the only time a provider was available, he'd miss out on that therapy. That prompted some serious considerations for his family.
20: I don't want 18 years to go by, or the 15 years of school, and then end up with an adult child who I don't really know what their strengths are. And so I said, you know, it kind of seems like I either do the work right now, like the hard work, and get in there right now to help him become as independent as possible, or I'm going to have to figure things out when he's 18 and he gets graduated.
8: So Liggett decided to homeschool her children and became an Empowerment Scholarship Account parent. In 2011, Arizona developed Empowerment Scholarship Accounts, or ESAs, for children like AJ. The idea was that sometimes, despite a school's best efforts, students with disabilities might not get their needs met through the public school system. ESAs are often described as school vouchers, though they work differently from a traditional voucher program. Families receive state education funds in an account they can use for approved expenses, like private school tuition, tutoring, curriculum, and therapies. Slowly over time, lawmakers expanded eligibility to more groups, including military families, like Tanya Wright's. Wright's husband was active duty Army when she first looked into the program, but her family didn't meet all of the eligibility rules at the time, so she moved on. Then, in 2022, Arizona lawmakers made ESAs universal.
21: I said, oh, so you mean that everyone and anyone in Arizona can apply? And they said yes. So I started to look into it, but I was a little leery because, as you know, anything new comes up and you have both sides. Like, oh, this is so great. This is so good. We support it. And then there's the other side. Oh, it's government overreach and we don't want them telling us how to homeschool our children or educate our children. And so I kind of let it lie.
8: But up to that point, Wright was working hard running her own business to be able to afford homeschooling her children.
21: Because of two reasons. One, my husband was active duty. We were living off of one income. But two, I wanted to contribute to our family in some way. And I didn't want to ever have to tell my children, I'm sorry, you can't take this class or you can't take this course. You can't follow this passion that you have because we can't afford it. I said, if we're going to do the homeschooling thing, we're going to do it right. And I will do whatever it takes to make it happen for our children.
8: When Wright took the Universal ESA, however, it took a weight off her shoulders. And while homeschooling already offered flexibility, the ESA expanded her family's options.
21: You can do piano lessons with the parent that knows piano. You can go to your church and have the worship leader teach them. You can do a group class. You can just ask a neighbor or a parent to do it, or you can pay for lessons. That is obviously more expensive. And so there's a huge range of choices that you have, which is a beautiful thing where it makes homeschooling affordable for anyone.
8: Before Universal ESAs, Wright wasn't the only parent going to great lengths to afford the kind of education she wanted for her children. Brittany Ibarra, an ESA parent and vice principal at Southwestern Christian School, shared that she had fewer options before moving to Arizona.
1: When I was in California, I wanted my children to be at a private school, and I worked at a private school to get the tuition discount that they offered to send my children there. And so when I moved to Arizona, I was a little worried, and then I heard about school choice.
8: School choice is especially expansive in Arizona, where families already had access to charter schools, private school tax credit scholarships, and open enrollment between district schools. When lawmakers made ESA eligibility universal in 2022, the state became the first in the country to do so. That's one reason some advocates consider Arizona the nation's leader in school choice. Matt Beyenberg is director of education policy at the Goldwater Institute, which has long supported ESAs. Proponents like him say universal expansion has made alternatives to public school more financially accessible.
2: Right, this isn't a program that is reducing access to kids and saying you have to go to a worse program, some kind of second-rate program. No, it's literally saying we're going to now offer you an additional choice. We're going to remove the financial barrier that is potentially keeping you in a public school. And once that happened, again, we saw these families take that up.
8: But removing a financial barrier doesn't necessarily mean families have a lot of available alternatives to choose from. In Yuma and La Paz counties, that becomes especially clear when you look at private schools. Between both counties, there are 9 traditional private school options. Only one is in La Paz. As a parent and administrator, Ibarra says those options can feel especially limited at the high school level.
1: No, there is not enough private school options. And the biggest thing that parents complain about is for high school. There's not enough for the lower grades. We're maxed out here pretty much on our capacity to grow. We don't have the space to continue to grow further than this. But the biggest one is the high school.
8: Currently, Yuma Catholic High School is the only private option for a traditional, full-scale high school experience in Yuma.
1: All of the other smaller options don't have that. Their classes are, 6 kids per grade? You don't get the high school experience that you want, and that's what I wanted. My children play football and sports, and so they wanted to go to a school where they can play football and still be in a small class setting, and as well they have, where you can graduate with your associate's degree.
8: And that shortage of options comes up a lot among local churches.
1: Over the years, all of the churches have kind of talked about, you open a high school, you open a high school, you open a high school. It's a lot more work than just, let's do it. And so getting somebody to step in, it would really need to be a huge undertaking. But we do. We need more options.
8: Since Universal ESA expansion, Yuma's seen some growth in micro schools and other non-traditional school options. For families like the Liggetts, who qualified under the program before it became universal, expansion has also meant more vendors and services to choose from. But Yuma hasn't seen new private school construction projects. One reason is economic. Sustaining a large private school ecosystem in a community like Yuma is difficult.
22: And the misconception is, it's private school. Everybody there's rich, and that's not the case. There's not, the Yuma community couldn't support a school like that, just of elite people to just come in and pay and do that. That's not what it would. And it wouldn't be school. It wouldn't be fun. It wouldn't be this. There's a great mix of kids here, all socioeconomic backgrounds, all races, all everything. And that's what makes it a special place.
8: That was Rhett Stallworth, president of Yuma Catholic High School. About 70% of its students qualify as low income, and many rely on private school tax credit scholarships to afford tuition. Those scholarships, commonly called STO scholarships, are funded through donations that earn Arizona taxpayers a state tax credit. Arizona law doesn't let you combine STOs with ESA funds, so families have to pick one or the other. Normally, this isn't a huge hardship. Most of Yuma's private schools have tuition that falls under or slightly above the average ESA award amount, which is currently $7,500 for a non-disabled student. But Yuma Catholic's tuition is $13,500, so most parents opt for the STO scholarship. That option has its drawbacks, however. As a Yuma Catholic parent, Ibarra said there's a lot of uncertainty, even after school started.
1: My son graduated now 2 years ago. All 4 years, I got 100% of the tuition covered through STOs. So it's very possible to have the STOs pay the whole thing. My son, who's a freshman this year, I don't know yet because you don't find out till mid-August. So out of the 13,000, I still owe 3,000, but there's still two STOs who haven't told me how much I get. So my hope is those two will give me the 1,500 each, and then I'll have my tuition covered. But you just don't know until closer to.
8: That's why parents like Ibarra prefer universal ESAs.
1: It's stressful with the STOs because every year you're sitting there going, am I going to get it? Yes or no? Waiting. School has already started. I don't know if I'm going to owe $3,000 or not. I have to sit here and wait until they let me know. So ESA has taken away so much stress. As a parent, you just know that your tuition is covered.
8: ESA parents live with a different uncertainty now. And that's whether universal ESAs remain.
1: We worry every single year just because you just never know. So it is a constant worry that everyone just, at least we know we're funded for one more year. And then we go year to year and just, you know, hope that it doesn't.
8: But if the state restricted eligibility again, would parents just go back to STOs? Possibly.
1: We do talk about, let's say it does get taken away next year because we're approved at least for this funding. Will we lose families? There probably will be some people who can't afford it. Yes, I think there will, who've been using it. So there is that chance that there will be a consistent decline if it goes away. And will the STOs be able to cover everyone? I don't know. But also, so many families, there is no other option. They're not going to send their children to public school. So I think they would do whatever it took.
8: 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So far, we've learned about Arizona's ESA program, why families use it, and some of the limits Yuma faces in school choice. Right now, we're going to take a quick break, but stay tuned to learn more about school choice in Yuma and why so much debate over ESAs persists.
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8: 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I'm Cisco Stargazer, Education Solutions Reporter for KEWC. Before the break, we looked at how ESAs can make private education more affordable, but also how limited the private school landscape is in Yuma and La Paz counties. And cost isn't the only thing that can limit school choice. Where a family lives matters too. All of Yuma County's traditional private schools are concentrated in the city of Yuma and the foothills. If you live farther out from these parts of the county, accessing these schools is more difficult. In East County, for example, the nearest private school is roughly a 20-minute drive if you live in Welton, but a 50-minute drive if you live in Dateland. That's why Welton Elementary Superintendent and Principal Lisa Jamison says East Yuma County doesn't really have much school choice in practice.
0: When people talk about choice, think of the students here in Mohawk and Dateland. You can say they have choice. They can go to any of these schools, and those two schools will bus them anywhere. But do they have a choice to go to a Catholic school somewhere? They don't, because no one's going to bus them there. Choice shouldn't be for only those who can afford it.
8: Retired Yuma School District 1 Superintendent Jamie Sheldahl also argues that lower-income students are disproportionately concentrated in public schools.
3: So where do we have a concentration of students from significant poverty? Public schools, not private schools, not homeschool vouchers.
8: Private schools generally don't provide transportation, so families have to find a way to bring their kids to school. For lower-income families, Sheldahl says those kinds of alternatives can be harder to make work.
3: Because their parents have to go to work or they don't get a check.
8: And statewide participation data point in the same direction. An exclusive analysis on the school privatization boom from the Associated Press this year examined the entire state of Arizona by zip code and found that students in wealthier zip codes were much more likely to participate in the ESA program. In 2026, ESA participation was nearly three times higher in high-income zip codes than in low-income neighborhoods. In neighborhoods with a median income of roughly $153,000 or higher, about 11% of students were using an ESA. But in neighborhoods where the median income was $35,000 or less, only 4% of students were using ESA money. Yuma generally follows a statewide pattern, though not perfectly. The Foothills has the county's highest ESA participation rate, despite not having the highest median income. But by raw numbers, participation is concentrated in Yuma and the Foothills, the same places where the private schools are. Farther out, the numbers fall sharply. Tacna had no ESA participants this year, while Dayton had one and Rural had 10. Income, then, isn't the only barrier to public school alternatives. And that's why access problems persist even in the era of universal ESAs. The questions over who can actually use ESAs are only one reason the program remains contentious. There's another question that comes up again and again. What accountability should come with public money? Most folks agree there's room for improvement. Even some of the program's supporters will say as much. At Yuma's last legislative town hall in September, State Representative Nick Cupper said he thinks there is an appropriate oversight.
4: To an extent, depending on what you're looking at, it is in the eye of the beholder, right? What fraud, waste, or abuse is. But I think all of us, regardless of the aisle here, we agree that there is some, and it's something that we need to get on top of. ESA is not going to go away. It's just not going to go away. But we can be better about what we do.
8: The waste, fraud, and abuse Cupper alluded to is one of the biggest criticisms the ESA program faces today. Past reporting from 12 News in Phoenix found that about 20% of ESA account holders had made at least one unallowable purchase. That doesn't mean all of those purchases were intentional fraud. The figure simply measures accounts with at least one disallowed expense. The Arizona Department of Education has reported a much smaller figure when measuring dollars instead of accounts. In a random sample, 1.9% of ESA spending went toward unallowed expenses, while 0.3% was classified as fraudulent or egregious. But even though they're a small fraction of total spending, the egregious examples are memorable. 12 News found purchases for lingerie, diamond rings, and luxury hotel stays, among other things. Matt Byenberg, director of education policy for the Goldwater Institute, says that doesn't mean the program has no controls, however.
2: Every single purchase made by an ESA family has to be documented. They have to document not only the item, but also the amount. So that means every time that they are making a purchase online or submitting a reimbursement, they have to submit receipts. And if you ever end up talking to ESA parents, like this is an entire process. They have to go and essentially upload documentation for every single purchase that they make.
8: Families can also be audited. Brittany Ibarra, an ESA parent and vice principal at Southwestern Christian School, says there are consequences for misspending.
1: Even if they approved something, they could take it back at any point and you would owe them money and they will shut your account down until you pay it back.
8: Families also have access to a parent handbook that offers details on allowed purchases. But in practice, there's still confusion, as ESA parent Tanya Wright has noticed.
21: And a constant, can I order something like this? And they post a picture. Can I order something like this? Is this allowed? Is this not allowed? And, you know, things like that. Whereas if
8: that's inspired her own suggestions for accountability improvements.
21: It would also help to be clear in the handbook on what is allowed, what is not allowed, and have a more user-friendly platform where if parents are trying to find that stuff out, they can easily get that information so they're not guessing.
8: Clearer rules around spending are one kind of accountability, but there's another question that's harder to answer. How do taxpayers know whether students using ESA money are actually learning? Public school districts are evaluated on academic performance and other measures. Crane Elementary School District Superintendent Dale Ponder says lawmakers often use those results to criticize public schools. while asking much less about outcomes for ESA-funded education.
3: You hear a lot of the legislators even standing up and saying that, you know, we continue to put more and more, in their words, more and more dollars into public education, and we're not seeing the output in the proficiency going up. We still only have, again, their words, 30% of our population can read and do math. And so we are putting more money in it, and we're not seeing that investment. But also remaining blind to what's happening in this other educational environment and saying we're putting $1 billion into this program, but we're not interested in seeing what the return on that investment is, where at least within the school districts, are we where we want to be? Absolutely not. Are there more things that we need to do? Yes, and we continue to work through that.
8: Ponder's argument isn't that public schools are performing perfectly. It's that the results are measured and scrutinized. While he says ESA-funded education isn't subject to comparable academic accountability. Retired Yuma School District 1 Superintendent Jamie Sheldahl makes the same point more bluntly.
3: I used to have a principal, and he also taught some graduate classes. He'd always say, you know, if you drink from the public trough, then you have to be willing to face public scrutiny. Well, we've got a system right now where private schools and homeschool voucher recipients are drinking from the public trough without any kind of public scrutiny because they don't have to report any results.
8: Support for at least some academic accountability isn't limited to public school officials. Ibarra said she personally wouldn't object to standardized testing.
1: I personally don't see a problem with just a general state standardized test that every student should take just to see where they're at. Like, just for parent purposes, I have no problem with that.
8: But she also sees why other families might.
1: Many homeschoolers are homeschooling because they don't want the government overreach. And if you're requiring them to do standardized testing, some may feel that it's a little bit of an overreach.
8: And that gets at one of the central tensions in the ESA debate. The flexibility that attracts families to the program comes partly from operating outside many of the rules that govern public schools. So when lawmakers add accountability requirements, supporters can disagree over where reasonable oversight ends and government control begins. Beyenberg, for example, questions whether simply applying the public school accountability system to ESA students is the answer.
2: For all of the complaints about, hey, there's not enough accountability in the ESA program, the question is sort of, what is it that you're proposing to bring? And are you simply going to export the system that you have, apparently the best system you have in the public schools that is masking this massive, massive underperformance of students? You're proposing to now take that and stick it on the private schools.
8: And that's where this debate gets much bigger than receipts, audits, or standardized tests. Across the 18 voices KAWC listened to for this project, there was more agreement than Arizona's political fights might suggest. Parents should have choices. The ESA program could be administered better. And children deserve a good education. But agreement starts breaking down when you ask what those principles require. How much accountability should come with public money? Should every family receive that money regardless of income? And when individual choice conflicts with maintaining a public education system meant to serve an entire community, which responsibility comes first? Those questions ultimately lead to an even bigger one. What's education for? That's where we'll pick up next week. For Educating Yuma, I'm Cisco Stargazer, and this reporting is supported by a grant from the Arizona Local News Foundation. Educating Yuma is a production of KAWC Colorado River Public Media and supported by a grant from the Arizona Local News Foundation. 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
9: For AZPM, I'm Mark McLemore, and this is Arizona Spotlight. Coming up, What's the start of a new school year like at the Tucson School for the Blind? Author and filmmaker Marquez Price talks about creating a documentary about his dad and his uncle's 1969 high school basketball triumphs. It's called The Backcourt. And the true story of how a young family made a new life for themselves in Arizona and ended up testing both their strength and love. Those stories are next on Arizona Spotlight. After months of preparation, the new private nonprofit Tucson School for the Blind has had its first week of classes and their first field trip for the school's 15 students. Following the closure of the Arizona State Schools for the Deaf and Blind and the separation of blind and deaf students, a former music teacher at ASDB created a space for the blind students to learn in the heart of downtown. Three certified teachers have begun practices that attempt to make learning fun and rewarding. Thatcher Warwick Hess has been following the first few weeks with the students and the teachers inside and outside the classroom.
10: Anticipation was building up on August 3rd in downtown Tucson. 15 students came into a 4,200-square-foot classroom on the third floor of an office building down Stone Avenue. Over the past 2 months, director Kate Scally-Howell has been transforming the space to accommodate students with blindness, low vision, and students with multi-disabilities.
12: I mean, I'm so grateful for all of my co-founders, the teachers who are here. They were 100% in. They always responded back. And also, they're all really, really good collaborators.
10: Teacher and collaborator Laura Prelznick-Aragon says she likes to integrate academic lessons into everyday life.
13: As much as we can generalize concepts, the better, which is why like being downtown is so helpful, is that we can go out and take a concept that we're practicing here in class and go out and try it someplace else, and immediately you start to generalize that skill.
10: There are four teachers on staff. Three of them are certified teachers of the visually impaired. Each of them have their own style of teaching. Kimberly Dotseth incorporates a cleaning ritual with a student right after lunch, incorporating daily living skills in the classroom.
23: I found the plug.
24: Okay. Then you gotta come over here and find the outlet. Come behind it.
10: Dotseth is helping Enrique Lomeli vacuum the floor.
24: So we build it into our day. It's part of the expanded core curriculum that they learn, you know, those daily living skills, and they practice them regularly as part of being independent after they graduate.
10: With the crumbs from lunch cleaned off of the floor, Enrique walked with Dotseth's class for read-aloud time.
24: So we're going to listen to a story called First Day Jitters, all right? First Day Jitters. Enrique, what do you think this book is about?
23: It's about the first day of school.
24: Ooh, first day of school. That's a good guess. Sarah, dear, time to get out of bed, Mr. Hartwell said.
10: At the end of the book, it turns out the person who was nervous was the classroom's new teacher.
24: Did you guys know that teachers get nervous on their first day, too?
23: Yep. Were you nervous on your first day of year?
24: Yes, I was. I was. And I've been teaching for 11 years, and I was still nervous on my first day.
23: Because you didn't know this place a little, like, how this place was going to work out, right?
24: Exactly, yeah.
10: Dotseth assigned the students to write an essay about first day jitters. Lomeli pulled out a brailler, which looks similar to a typewriter, but is specifically designed for blind students as it embosses the paper in braille.
23: My first day of school.
24: You're using all your contractions and reading.
23: Mm-hmm.
10: TSB Director Scally-Howell says the benefits of having indoor and outdoor instruction is paramount. On the first Friday of school, students lined up to leave for a field trip.
12: Yeah, we're going to the library. Yeah, we figured our first one, we wouldn't go super far. So it's also really hot outside, so we don't want to walk very far.
10: Scally-Howell worked as a music teacher for 15 years at the Arizona State Schools for the Deaf and Blind. After she was laid off in March, she decided to take action, despite never having the experience of running a school. ASDB's plan was to send students with blindness and low vision into the Tucson Unified School District while their deaf peers would relocate to Oro Valley. But But many families of the visually impaired looked to alternatives for fear of bullying and insufficient resources in the traditional public school system. This summer, Scally Howell worked with parents, organizations, board members, and city officials to get the school up and running. Other teachers who were let go, like Prelznik Aragon, joined Scally Howell, and she led the class to the library next door.
14: Okay. When we exit the building, we are turning right. Trail the right-hand side of the building, please.
15: How did we get there so fast?
16: Keep sweeping, because there's a pole in front of you, kiddo.
15: Found it.
14: So we are in the lobby of the public library. Okay, there's a lot of different areas here, so I'm just going to give you a verbal layout.
10: The TSP teachers instructed students on how and where to use their canes along the aisles of books. 9-year-old Araceli Peach walked around the graphic novel section.
17: I'm 9 and a half.
18: 9 and a half. What do you think of the library so far?
17: I really like it.
18: Really awesome.
17: I'm almost 10.
18: Wow.
17: My birthday's in 2 months.
18: That's awesome. Happy birthday.
17: Thank you.
10: Other students noticed a banner about the library's temporary closure and move. One student asked,

0: they might have associated like library with like ASDB library, where I came in and there was some rocking chairs and tables, but this was different. There was other people and things like that. And so the experiences are really what helps them like understand what a concept really is, or a place or an activity. And then they like can relate to those things.
1: From daily chores to incidental learning and direct conceptual takeaways, the teachers at TSB want to balance their different teaching methods.
2: Part of the reason why we feel that this school is so necessary in having such a specialized environment is because the amount of time that is needed to do those things is not always something that can be done in a typical school day. Right?
1: Every Friday at TSB will be a community field trip day. Scally Howell said that she hopes they will go to the YMCA in September. Every Wednesday, the students will also go to Playformance, an indoor playground in downtown Tucson.
2: So truly trying to make those connections, not for them, but try to get them to branch out further than just their little bubble, is really important for me, at least.
1: From Arizona Spotlight, I'm Thatcher Warwick Hess.
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0: The Backcourt, a 2025 book from Tucson-based author, poet, publisher, and entrepreneur Marquez Price, documents a story that began before he was born and one that will continue far into the future. It tells about the intertwining bonds of family, friendship, and teamwork using the story of his father Delano Price and his teammate Hoagie Simmons and how they led the 1969 championship basketball season for Tucson High. I have gotten to know Marquez Price as a guest over the years, as a carefully spoken and almost shy artist. So I started by asking him about becoming a focused interviewer for the documentary, including asking deep questions of both his mom and his dad.
1: I just looked at it as people that I know on an intimate level every day for my entire life. And I think I was able to draw from my experience as an interviewer through a podcast that I did a couple years ago. So I was able to slip back into that, you know, area of expertise, and it was able to flow naturally as opposed to in a studio when you have a microphone and, you know, these gaudy headphones. You know, it kind of makes you more careful, you know, of what you're saying, meticulous. So,
0: yeah, you were able to really probe your guests and get some very heartfelt answers, including out of your own mother.
1: Oh, yeah. She's the quintessential mother. And I think I'm split between her and my father as far as my mannerisms. What you see here in the studio, more shy, that's my mother. But my father, he likes to grandstand and, hey, the cameras are on me. So I think you're able to see a little rat element in the documentary.
0: I learned a lot about your dad, Delano Price.
1: Mm-hmm.
0: I learned a lot about Hoagie Simmons.
1: Yes.
0: Who is essentially your uncle in every way that matters.
1: Mm-hmm.
0: What's a way you would contrast their personalities? How do you think they fit together so well as friends and have for these decades?
1: Well, it was easy for me just growing up in their shadow, examining the dichotomy. They're so opposite of each other, but, you know, as the saying goes, opposite attracts. So that's what I was able to draw from a lot of times, and just studying their personalities and then just how their bond was rooted in basketball and other, you know, aspects of life. I was able to separate them and just examine both sides of the spectrum with immense clarity. And that's where they will, you know, I was able to kind of laser in on the project.
0: At the beginning, you say you started off thinking that this was a playground basketball story.
1: Mm-hmm.
0: And then very quickly, it's unveiled that this is actually a story that connects to many aspects of American culture, but more specifically to Black American culture.
1: Mm-hmm.
0: When was it for you that kind of like awakening of realizing that you could do a story about two guys who loved to play ball, but you had something that connected to so many other trends and modes of living in the modern world?
1: Well, just approaching the book, going back to before they were even born, as far as the lineage up until now, you know, they're both in their 70s. So I always looked at it as like an odyssey, you know, their story. And you have the social commentary that's intertwined.

0: fine. And the basketball aspect of the story, you know, it's almost like how I describe the book. It's a basketball rendition of Forrest Gump, because you have these people that they met, you know, these things that they approached throughout their lives, and the social commentary of what was going on in American and, you know, Black culture as well.
1: Describe the multimedia nature of what the backcourt has become, because when I first interviewed you last year, this was a memoir about your family. It was a new kind of writing style for you. It's your fifth book. It was the first time you had attempted something like this. And now all of a sudden I find out it's blown up into other media and become an entirely different project.
0: You know, basketball is so universal, and just being immersed in the artist and creative community here in Tucson, having access and proximity to so many different people who are talented, I said, well, I want to do something musically. So I said, let's make a soundtrack. Or I know some engineers, so I said, I want to record the book, the audiobook version. And then, hey, I know videographers, photographers, let's do a documentary. So I wanted to distinguish myself within that story. You know, just those kind of eureka moments where it's like, wow, there's so much more to, you know, this story. And that's when I knew I had to expand it beyond the borders of a basketball court.
1: And what made the season of 1969 such a standout?
0: 1969, just pop culture, what was going on. And it was the last season that Tucson High has won a state championship in basketball. This past season, they got pretty close. They got to the Final Four, but that was the last time in decades. So I just think that it being carved in stone as far as an accomplishment, you know, an achievement, that made it really special, because they set so many records that still hold to this day as well.
1: And what about your decision to include Bryce Cotton in the documentary?
0: Bryce Cotton actually grew up in the neighborhood, Sugar Hill, a predominantly Black neighborhood here in Tucson, Arizona, where my father and Hoagie Simmons met. And he grew up there. He was born and raised. So he's pretty much the new, you know, version of the backcourt to carry on the tradition of it. So him going on and, you know, starring collegiately at Providence University, and then going and having stints in the NBA, and now playing overseas in Australia and being like what they've coined him as, like the LeBron James of the NBL. I had to have him a part of this project, because he's in the book as well.
1: And when you do live events where you invite your father and Hoagie to participate, Do you see people coming up to them starry-eyed?
0: Absolutely. You know, that's where this story started. You know, I witnessed a lot when I was a kid, but it really impacted me, you know, by the time I reached college, and I was still having people come to me and, you know, tell me stories about how great they were or what they saw them do and witness. And it was at that point it really started to, you know, turn in my mind, like, you know, someday I'm going to have to do something, you know, with this story. And, you know, some years, I'd probably say about 5 years later, I met one of my best friends through serendipity, a guy named Mike Luke. And he called and introduced himself. He wanted to do a story on my father and Hoagie Simmons. So just talking for an inordinate amount of hours and time to pass, you know, that's when I got the confidence to say, you know what, I can write this story. I'm uniquely qualified to write it.
1: This is your fifth book. That's certainly nothing to sneeze at. There are many people who will never have a fifth book.
0: Yes, yes.
1: But I do have to ask you, what's next? What's on your horizon?
0: A lot. I always reference Miles Davis. He was being interviewed one time, and they asked him where his genius comes from, his passion, and he said, it's always in my mind. You know, it's in my mind right now. Matter of fact, I might leave this interview and go play the trumpet. So that's how I look at myself. There's always going to be a project. I literally have a notebook with my next 20 ideas. So I'm sure I'll be able to occupy myself for the next few years of my life.
1: Keep your eye on that notebook.
0: Yep. Yeah.
1: Marquez, what do you want to tell our listeners about the event you've got coming up at the Loft?
0: Screening a documentary, and I'm starting another campaign where I'm releasing a 4-part narrative that'll be available, the audiobook, the ebook, the documentary, and the soundtrack through a platform called Gumroad, where you can determine the value of the bundle and you can pay what you want. And from there, I'm planning to create a teleplay and a television series from the story. So I'm just going to keep expanding it.
1: Marquez Price presents the Backcourt documentary, Basketball's Best Kept Secret, at the Loft Cinema on Saturday, August 22nd at 3 p.m. Stay tuned. The show will be back right after this break.
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3: There's an extreme heat warning for Yuma La Paz counties today with a high near 114 in Parker, partly cloudy tonight with a low around 87. Sunny and breezy in Quartzsite with a high near 117, partly cloudy tonight with a low around 89. And sunny in Yuma with a high near 115, mostly clear this evening with a low around 89.
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6: Thank you, Mark. Our storyteller this month is Suzanne Lassiter. She was born in Phoenix but graduated from Amphitheater High School in Tucson and attended the University of Arizona before moving away with her husband, who served in the military for several years. Eventually, they moved back to Tucson, and Lassiter returned to the U of A, where she finished her bachelor and master's degree in speech-language pathology and then worked for Tucson Unified School District for more than two decades. Suzanne Lassiter is a member of Tellers of Tales Tucson, and she encourages everyone to share their stories.
7: I'm Suzanne Lassiter, and this is the story of how my grandparents came to Arizona. My mother's parents, Ruth and Dan Williams, were both born on farms near Fort Smith, Arkansas. And in December of 1917, when she was 17 and he was 18, they married, and they began their lives farming bottomland along the Arkansas River. The following September, their oldest daughter, Catherine, was born, and life was going fairly well. And it got even better when the U.S. signed the armistice on November 11, 1918, ending World War I, and my grandfather's draft notice was canceled. Unfortunately, late in November, the 1918 flu epidemic hit the area. Now, my grandmother and Catherine got sick and recovered fairly well, but my grandfather remained ill, sick, running fevers, unable to get out of bed, lung infection after lung infection, and in the spring he was still so ill that he could neither plow nor plant. The doctor told him that he probably only had 6 months to live, and his only option would be to go to a warm, dry climate. Advice so often given to people in the days before antibiotics. Dan and Ruth talked it over and decided to take their meager savings and invest in a train ticket for him to head west. He first got off in Paris, Texas, but he felt that it wasn't prosperous looking, it wasn't welcoming, so he got back on the train. And that's when he met the man who was the superintendent of construction for a company that was building the new high school in Mesa. The man took a shine to my grandfather, and when he found out that he had carpentry skills, he offered him a job. As they headed west and the climate became warmer and drier, my grandfather's breathing issues eased and his strength began to return. So by the time they got to Mesa, he was able to go to work. He got himself a room in a boarding house, and he wrote to my grandmother that he had gotten to Mesa, that he had gotten a job. He was feeling much better. And as soon as he had saved enough money, he would send her the money for the train fare, and she and Catherine could join him. Now, my grandmother was not one to just sit back and let things happen. And so she went to her father-in-law and said, "If Dan only has 6 months to live, I can't see the two of us being separated. So would he advance her the money for a train ticket? And would he liquidate their farm, and then he could send them the proceeds minus the cost of the ticket?" Well, he agreed. And then my 18-year-old grandmother with her 8-month-old daughter, without telling Dan anything at all, boarded the train and headed to Mesa. When she got there, she got herself a room in a boarding house, and her plan was that the next day she would go to the job site and see if she could find Dan. But what actually happened was that the next morning, Dan came out of his boarding house, headed to work down the sidewalk. And about 3 doors ahead of him, from another boarding house, emerged a young woman with gorgeous red hair and a baby on her shoulder. And she turned and headed the way he was going. Now, my grandfather never swore, but this is what he said when he told me the story. "I thought to myself, damn, that looks like my wife. And damn, that looks like my kid." And then he called out, "Ruth?" And she turned around, and the young family had their reunion right there on the boardwalk in Mesa. They lived in Lehi for about 2 years. Lehi is now a suburb of Mesa, and he continued to work construction. And then they moved to Phoenix. They bought a house on North 16th Street, just south of Indian School Road. And there they had 3 more daughters, my mother being the youngest. Dan continued to work part-time construction and also part-time at the post office. And at night, he went to school trying to get his high school diploma. When he did get his degree, then he went to work full-time for the post office. And when he retired in 1956, he had achieved the title of Assistant Superintendent for Postal Finance. Not bad for a farmer turned carpenter and night school graduate. Well, after retirement, they decided that they would move back to Arkansas, and they bought a place about 10 miles from where both of them were born. And he, gentleman, farmed 40 acres, raising his beloved Shetland ponies, and that's where they were living when they celebrated their 50th wedding anniversary in 1967.
6: Suzanne Lassiter says she has done a fair amount of genealogy, and she recommends that you seek out your older relatives and ask them questions while they are still around to provide some answers. To learn more about Tellers of Tales Tucson or other storytelling organizations in our community, we'll have links on our website. For Arizona Spotlight, I'm Tony Paniagua.
1: The Substack, called In a Flash, is a magazine for creative nonfiction. They specialize in publishing stories of 500 words or less from writers around the world. In March, they chose to feature an essay by Liza Porter, an author and poet who calls Tucson home. In response to the one-word prompt, rhythm, she wrote the following piece. And now here is Liza Porter with a reading.
8: And what about the way hope can suddenly appear out of nowhere, outside the kitchen window? A sparrow's nest falling to the ground. The tiny eggs you know are there somewhere, broken, and you can't see. But maybe the mother bird is teaching its babies to fly right now. Or to sing. That's when you can't ignore it. It's the longing that brings it on. The morning doves coo louder than usual if you wait for the Air Force jets to stop their ear-numbing circles over the valley. And those other birds whose songs you don't recognize, can't name, take for granted. It doesn't matter that you can't call them by their names. What's important is the songs. You can't deny it any longer. Yearning seems to be the only way to know everything else. Despair, tears falling in yellow blossoms from the Palo Verde tree in a violent wind. Hope, the new seed sprouting in damp earth. The yearning always comes before the other. Take the way a fire truck siren lifts you right up out of your car on Broadway as it roars down the wrong side of the street, honking and screeching, and all the cars stop. and it's rush hour, and you love the way all the cars stop, everyone pulling together for once. For one moment on Broadway in the middle of rush hour, all the drivers quit what they're doing. The petty cell phone arguments, the right-wing talk shows, the so-called rock and roll drowning the day's crises, the bad news clips, one after another, it seems. Then someone else's bad luck makes the whole street pause. You hope they're all saying a prayer that no one is hurt, that help will get there in time. You hope they're not all just annoyed by the slowing down, that damn truck messing with their important plans, the mall where they can buy more things no one really needs, the gym, the bar. That's when you hear all the car stereos tuned to the same station, some throwback DJ on community radio dropping the needle onto an album. For Every Man, or Imagine, or even Beyoncé's Freedom, and everyone starts to sing. Every person in every car knows the lyrics, beginning to end. When you look around, you can see their lips moving in unison through the tinted windows of their air-conditioned SUVs. Even the lawyers in their tailor-made suits sing. Even the surly teenagers wearing dog collars and all black, even the sleeping babies latched into car seats wake up and sing at the top of their lungs as the traffic starts moving again.
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3: There's an extreme heat warning for Yuma and La Paz counties today with the high near 115 in Yuma, mostly clear tonight with a low around 89, sunny in Quartzsite and breezy with a high near 117, partly cloudy tonight with a low around 89, and sunny in Parker with a high near 114, partly cloudy this evening with a low around 87.
4: From Futuro Media and PRX, it's Latino USA. I'm Maria Hinojosa. Today, the aftermath of the devastating earthquakes in Colombia and Venezuela, plus the water crisis in Puerto Rico.
10: You hear so many people referring to a crisis on a crisis.
11: There is a lot of frustration, confusion, and a resignation, which is sad to see it every time, right?
4: Then a conversation with Anthony Ramos, an actor and musician who's navigated the world of Hollywood and Broadway, and it hasn't been easy.
12: I just didn't know who I was. I was like, man, like, what are the things that I value in my life anymore? Has it become my career? Has it become, like, what I look like to other people? Has it become how much money I make?
4: All this coming up on Latino USA. Stay with us. No te vayas.
13: Live from NPR News in New York City, I'm Dwahali Saikautau. Trade talks between one of the U.S.'s closest allies broke down last night, triggering 50% tariffs on more than $20 billion worth of Canadian products. Prime Minister Mark Carney says the U.S. cannot break Canada, that it has what the world wants, and, quote, we will not allow any nation to determine our future.
14: In recent days, the United States proposed new terms. They were uneconomic, unfair, and undermined the net benefits for Canada and called into question the reliability of any deal. In short, they asked too much and they offered too little.
13: He said retaliatory tariffs on U.S. goods will take effect on September 8th. The Trump administration's trade representative, Jameson Greer, said the latest U.S. offer was forward-looking and would have led to supply chain coordination on aerospace and critical minerals cooperation. Religious groups are speaking out after revelations that the Department of Homeland Security operated inside churches as part of immigration enforcement actions. NPR's Jason DeRose reports the case involves Operation Metro Surge in Minnesota earlier this year.
15: Recent court filings suggest that ICE agents covertly entered congregations in the Twin Cities. Faith-based groups were at the forefront of resistance to both the broader immigration actions there and specific instances in which federal agents shot and killed two protesters. The First Universalist Church of Minneapolis was among the congregations involved in the demonstrations and believes it was surveilled. Now, the Umbrella Unitarian Universalist Association is condemning the administration for, quote, secretly spying on one of its congregations. Jason DeRose, NPR News.
13: Indy cars have already been practicing laps in the streets of Washington, D.C. today for the Freedom 250 Grand Prix. Organizers say drivers will do 147 laps with a track length of 1.7 miles for a distance of about 250 miles. But as WDET's Quinn Kleinfelter reports, the event almost took a different path around Washington.
16: The IndyCar Series, owned by Detroit-based Roger Penske, will send drivers along a temporary track winding on and around the National Mall. But the man who designed the race course, Penske Corporation President Bud Denker, says it's not exactly what he first had in mind.
17: Originally, I had a track around the nation's capital. That required a congressional bill. I didn't know that. I couldn't get the 60 votes in the Senate. I had the House covered.
16: President Trump, who has pushed for flashy celebrations of the nation's 250th birthday, signed an executive order bypassing Congress to allow the race to proceed away from Capitol Hill. Trump is also scheduled to take a ceremonial lap around the track.
13: This is NPR News from New York. It remains unclear as to who controls the Strait of Hormuz, but Iran's president says the world accepts that the Islamic Republic has won the war because ships must seek its approval to pass the strait. This comes after President Trump said he views the strait as an American territory, and as U.S. officials say, new coordinated economic sanctions are to be announced on Monday. Spider-Man Brand New Day will be number one at movie theaters again this weekend. And NPR's Bob Mondello says it's closing in on some new milestones.
18: These days, Spidey is competing mostly with himself.
19: What is happening to me?
18: Spider-Man Brand New Day just passed the final total for Spider-Man No Way Home to become the third biggest film at American box offices ever.
20: Let's end this on a high note, huh?
18: To get to number two, it will have to beat Avengers Endgame, which Spidey was in, and it should do that before Labor Day.
20: I am totally out of control.
18: Spidey's also at number three globally, but he'll need to web-sling a little longer to get to number two there. And even if he makes it, his victory will be short-lived since Marvel is re-releasing Endgame in September to try to build momentum for Avengers Doomsday. Still out of reach for now, the number one spot held in the U.S. by Star Wars The Force Awakens and globally by Avatar. Bob Mondello, NPR News.
13: Pope Leo is in the tiny landlocked Republic of San Marino, population 35,000. In Rimini, speaking to a crowd of tens of thousands, he said Christians must respond with mercy against a culture that, quote, rearms minds, words, and nations. This is NPR.
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4: Welcome to Latino USA. I'm Maria Hinojosa. When the world outside of Venezuela found out about the two massive earthquakes that hit the country in June, one of our colleagues here at Latino USA and someone I work really closely with was worried.
0: My name is Glorimar Marquez. I'm from Caracas, Venezuela, and I left Venezuela when I was 21 years old. I live in New York, and I was in my bedroom. It was in the evening, and the first person who told me about it was my best friend. He said, "Did you see what happened? There was a big earthquake." I think about my grandma, who is almost 80 years old, and immediately, first thing I did was going to my mom's side of the family WhatsApp group and make sure everyone was fine. Everyone was talking about it. And my grandmother said,
19: "Yo estaba en la casa y ahorita estoy en Prado con Yusmari, Juan Carlos, César, Aurora, todos estamos bien."
0: Everyone was super, super, super scared, but everyone was safe. I can tell you, every Venezuelan, regardless of where we were all depressed, regardless of our families being fine or not. You know, I started seeing videos of people who lost their entire family.
22: Se me murieron 10 familiares, incluyendo mi esposo.
23: Trying just to recover his body to give him some peace, and for us as well.
0: It was a communal, general feeling of just sadness and despair. I was not planning to come to Venezuela until next year at the very least. One of the places that I felt that I needed to visit was my high school. Okay, ay, Dios mío. Seeing the rubble, just the utter destruction, I had never seen anything like that in my entire life. The preschool area was just heart-wrenching because, you know, you see the drawings in the walls of, like, you know, there's like murals of children playing, everything very colorful, and then rubble. I mean, nothing could have prepared me to see the school. Venezuela is a country where it's really hard to rebuild because the cost of living is high and the salaries are low. Most of the time, people struggle to cover their basic needs. The earthquake made worse a situation that was already difficult.
4: For this story, we talk first with climate disaster experts about the aftermath of the earthquakes in Venezuela and Colombia, and later with journalists in Puerto Rico about the water crisis that has hit the island. On June 24th, 2026, two powerful earthquakes struck Venezuela back to back, causing widespread devastation. The country's capital, Caracas, was hit, and so was the coastal state of La Guaira, which faces the Atlantic Ocean. From what we know, more than 6,000 people died, 17,000 people were hospitalized, tens of thousands are still missing. Then, less than 2 months later, on August 10th, a similarly sized earthquake hit Venezuela's neighbor, Colombia. At least 280 people have died, and thousands more were injured. Around 380 are still missing. We want to understand the gravity of this situation and how historic and systemic issues make disasters like this so much worse. So we are joined by Dulce Suarez, Assistant Director of the Academy for International Disaster Preparedness at Florida International University. Dulce, welcome.
24: Thank you for having me.
4: And we're also joined by Ashley Moran. She's a research scientist and lecturer at the University of Texas at Austin. Also, she's the lead author of the 2018 USAID study titled fragility and climate risks in Colombia. Ashley, thank you for joining us.
5: Thank you so much for having me, Maria.
4: Dulce, give us a sense of what's happening on the ground in both of these countries.
6: Well, right now they're both focused on life-saving. And even though Venezuela has been a little bit longer than Colombia, the efforts are still to find and go through the rubble. And so we have teams that have been deployed to both Venezuela and now basically have packed their bags and now moved on to Colombia. So we have the same regional partners that are being answered to two different disasters, both overlapping each other. And even though the magnitude is the same and the scale Richter's of 7.4 and higher, what we're seeing is that it's becoming a complex disaster in the sense that our resources are being limited. Resources of individuals and people are very scarce because we're still implementing those response recoveries in Venezuela. So now we have to do it in Colombia.
4: Give us a sense of some of the biggest infrastructure that was impacted in both Venezuela and Colombia, or was it in fact very similar?
5: The impacts in Venezuela have just been staggeringly higher in terms of the number of people affected, the financial costs, and there are several reasons for that. So some of them are geophysical. It was very shallow depth, so close to the surface, and really deepening that impact. Some of the reasons, though, also are sociological. There's been government mismanagement of building protocols, of, you know, not having steel-reinforced buildings. So all of this really has contributed to the disaster in Venezuela just being much higher at this point in terms of both the human and the financial toll. The impacts in Colombia, though, have been really high as well. It hit in a place where it's one of the poorest part of the countries. It's an area of Colombia that's majority Afro-Colombian and indigenous population. So it's having a disproportionate effect on minority communities. So there just aren't even roads to all of the areas that were impacted, hospitals. So the even rescue aid workers got there in a kind of slower way than we might have hoped. The reports coming out of Venezuela have been that initially response was led by civilians for quite some time and, you know, literally digging with hands and buckets where heavy machinery couldn't come in and government officials hadn't come in yet. So, you know, that could be a factor in terms of how the public perceives the government's capacity, not only to respond to disasters, but just over the longer term to meet the needs of the public. Whereas in Colombia, the response was very swift and included many parts of the government, civilian and military and local public responders. So we had two very different approaches, really, to addressing the immediate needs of the public.
4: What's your sense, Ashley, about what happens with people in terms of planning for their future, given that this has just happened in both Colombia and in Venezuela?
5: I think that's such a pivotal question because earthquakes can be so devastating in any community, but when they occur in communities that are already facing pre-existing strains on government capacity, on society, they can be even more damaging, right? Venezuela is under a full-blown humanitarian crisis. It is suffering economic stagnation. It has seen, you know, one of the biggest refugee flows and migrant flows leaving the country because there's food shortages, medicine shortages, limited economic prospects, economic crisis. And so those are all crises that the country was grappling with before this really devastating earthquake. You hear so many people referring to a crisis on a crisis, and that's exactly what it is here in Venezuela. In Colombia, while there's a peace deal with the main largest rebel group, there are other illegal groups that are contesting to take over the land and resources that used to be controlled by the FARC. And a lot of that violence falls on civilians.
4: So, Dulce, I'm wondering what if there could be systemic overhauls to help either country prepare for, I guess, what it looks like will be happening more often, these kinds of natural disasters. Are there any systemic overhauls that Colombia or Venezuela could think about undertaking now?
6: Yeah, absolutely. And it's in the rebuilding phase. It's definitely in the rebuilding phase. And we could see that the response is different in Colombia, Venezuela,
23: for one factor, and that's training. Colombia has been training for this for a very long time. They have a more strong structure within their military on response. Colombia has been a little bit more ready for it in their building coding, in how they disseminate information, in their sheltering and their structure, and you could see that. So as long as Colombia continues on the path of having good relationships with their neighbors and making sure that they go back and see what the gaps and weaknesses were in the response effort, then we can move forward from there. But that constant training that Colombia does, whether it's with SOFCOM here in Florida or with even their firefighters, training for the inevitable is what makes the difference in how fast you save that life. In addition, with Venezuela, is just when you restructure, especially in the area where it was affected, we've realized that in history that's the second time that that area has been completely devastated by an earthquake. So now, you know, the question is, do we plan for a third? How do we rebuild? Do we, you know, move forward from it and not revisit? Preparedness is the key. However, that has to come in through different avenues. And unfortunately, right now, the pressure's on the government to see how they respond and how they equipped, but also how they prepare for the next one. Because the aftershocks is just to give you an example of what's to come.
4: Dulce Suarez, Assistant Director of the Academy for International Disaster Preparedness of Florida International University, and Ashley Moran, Research Scientist, Lecturer at the University of Texas at Austin, and lead author of the 2018 USAID study titled Fragility and Climate Risks in Colombia. Thank you, Ashley and Dulce, for joining me on Latino USA.
23: Thank you.
5: Thank you so much, Maria.
4: Coming up on Latino USA, we go to Puerto Rico, where they're suffering from a water shortage crisis. Stay with us. No te vayas.
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4: You're listening to Latino USA. I'm Maria Hinojosa. We're going to turn now to the water crisis that is affecting Puerto Rico. In fact, there is a state of emergency in place for the entire archipelago. Residents in the San Juan area now go without running water for 48 hours at a time.
25: ¿Qué nos pasa?
26: Que no tienen agua.
27: We're just facing a lot of uncertainty because we don't know for sure how long the water is going to be out when it goes out.
28: Dependemos totalmente de Estados Unidos y eso a ellos no les va a importar porque no les duele.
4: I sat down with two journalists in Puerto Rico to talk more about this. Laura Perez and Ezequiel Rodriguez Andino live in Puerto Rico. They are part of the team behind our podcast, La Brega, which has been reporting about the water crisis. Laura and Ezequiel, welcome to Latino USA.
29: Thank you.
30: Thank you for having us.
4: Can you paint a picture for us of what you're hearing from people on the ground who are actually on a daily basis having to confront this? Let's start with you, Laura.
29: Yes, I've been out reporting. I've been talking to people. And the problem is that they've been without water without a real explanation as to why, which exacerbates the sense of frustration that people are feeling out on the ground. I would say that that's the word that I would use to describe what I've found. People are collecting water in buckets, in cisterns, in water bottles, wherever they can, so that they can withstand days on a row without water. Right now, officially, there's 180,000 customers that are on a rationing plan. It's not 180,000 people, it's customers. So all the people who live in those homes. So it's a lot more people. And we are trying to collect water and trying to survive this once again.
4: Ezequiel, what have you seen and heard on the ground in your reporting?
10: There's a lot of frustration, confusion, and a resignation, which is sad to see it every time, right? Like, well, you know, at the end of the day, this is what it is. We know this problem has been going for a while, and yet here we are again.
4: You're facing water rationing, but the water system is losing water. That's making the problem worse.
29: There's this data point that everyone quotes because it's astounding. We lose close to 60% of the water that gets into the system. So this means that the water authority spends resources, not only collecting, but also treating this water, but it doesn't get to the customer. But this is not a new problem. This has been happening for decades. I talked to one of the main water experts in Puerto Rico. He's like, I've been talking about this since the 80s, that we need to deal with this. But I feel like it's just that these are projects that are not that flashy, that recognizable from a political electoral point of view. And they just don't allocate the money that is needed. And also, water authority, power authority, those kind of utilities, unfortunately, fell prey to electoral, political infighting.
4: Laura, has it gotten to the point where you've heard your fellow Puerto Ricans saying, okay, I can't do this, I'm going to leave?
29: Unfortunately, yes. I feel like we've been resisting for so long, and people, in an emotional way, they say, I want to quit. I want to live. But also, rationally, we know we need to hold fort. Like, I don't want to leave. I don't want to give way for the displacement of our communities and the gentrification of our neighborhoods. That people are tired. You wake up every day thinking, okay, so is there water today or is there not? There's also power outages. So people are really tired.
4: Right. And we need to remind people, you are born a U.S. citizen on the island of Puerto Rico, which means you can get to the mainland. You're not an immigrant. You have an American citizenship. You can move to wherever you want on the mainland.
29: Even though it feels like we are migrating when we go there.
4: Ezequiel, I want to read something to you and get your reaction. So this is from a piece in Bloomberg written by opinion editor Mark Gongloff. And it says, if such things were happening to a mainland population of similar size, Richmond, Virginia, or Cape Coral, Florida, it would be a political apocalypse. Because it's happening in Puerto Rico, though, it barely merits mention in the news.
10: Well, I think you could say that about like everything that happens in Puerto Rico, if you see it through that lens, because yes, we are a colony of the United States. They treat us as such. It becomes a crisis in the USA when it nets some valuable political gotcha, right? So we're used to this. The frustrating part is not only that, but that in Puerto Rico, we have the experts. We have the knowledge. They've been talking to the government decades, telling them what to do. And our local government is not heeding the call because of differing interests. I don't feel like a good coverage in the USA will fix the problem, because it happens with other communities in the United States per se, that they also don't get the proper coverage.
4: Laura.
29: First of all, we think of Flint, Michigan. So we know that these things also happen in the US, and that Puerto Rico being a colony, of course, gets the situation much complicated. We're not talking about FEMA not coming here fast enough, like it happened after Hurricane Maria. I think that the relationship of the federal government to this crisis that we're going through is a little bit deeper and more complex to explain. And I would say it has to do with the federal government's support of austerity measures in Puerto Rico for 10 years now. I think that that's where the seed was planted for these systems to not work properly. I think there's also a big problem of governance. And in this case, I think it's an issue that Puerto Ricans, that we are capable of solving ourselves. I think that if our government were to do what is needed, were to hire the people and give power to the people who know what to do, like they saw it coming and here it is.
4: So you brought up FEMA, and I'm just going to be very honest with you. When you said that and Hurricane Maria, I immediately thought of that moment when Donald Trump arrived and threw paper towels to the people of Puerto Rico to deal with Hurricane Maria.
11: During the visit, the president tossed rolls of paper towels into the crowd that gathered at the Calvary Chapel.
4: Donald Trump is back in power. What
12: can the government do on the island of Puerto Rico? What are they doing? If they haven't listened for a decade and it's created an infrastructure problem and made it worse, what can they do right now?
29: They have to shy away from proposing big infrastructure projects like a new reservoir, because what experts say is not an issue of how much water we keep. It's just that we lose it in the pipeline. So we need to fix the pipelines. And that's not as cool or maybe not as evident as building a new reservoir. And I think that they need to start working for the people. Our government for too long of a time have been working to stay in power, to grant the favor of their economic supporters for their campaigns. If we can only switch to serving the people, maybe we can get to a better place.
10: And also, the austerity measures affect directly how we work with this, because we had a push of privatization of our industries, right, of what were public-owned utility companies. Especially with the water one, they came here and they couldn't make profit at all, because it is a very complicated system that needs a lot of money, because it was built to try to get water to everyone, not to make profit out of it. So they went out, we got it back to the public utilities, contrary to the power authority. And since then, the water authority has been like the poster agency of La Junta, because they are actually paying everything, doing whatever they need. And this is the worst one.
12: Okay, so Ezequiel, you said the buzzword, La Junta. It's a group of people basically designed and set up by the United States, by the federal government, to essentially run Puerto Rico, because Puerto Rico was on the verge of bankruptcy, et cetera, et cetera. It is yet again the colonial power coming in and saying, we're going to tell you how to run things. I know that's very simplified, but am I right, Laura?
29: You are right. And that's what I was referring to when I referred to austerity and the federal government supporting austerity measures in Puerto Rico. It's through the Fiscal Control Board, La Junta, as we call it. They've been creating the budgets for the water authority, and they've been balanced budgets. It's beautiful. It looks great on paper, but there's not enough money allocated for the maintenance that is needed for this crisis to not happen.
12: What would change if Puerto Rico's status changed, for example? I know that this is like, for a lot of people, it raises all kinds of issues. But what would be different if Puerto Rico was a state, for example? What would be different if Puerto Rico wasn't categorized as a territory and was its own independent country?
10: I don't know how much it would change in the state part. We will have to see how Hawaii fares with these problems. And what I've been reading is pretty similar. Maybe we could get more direct projects working. Right now, we have had a lot of monies coming in from after Maria, but those projects have not happened. I don't see that going differently during statehood. If you also see what happened in New Orleans during Katrina, it's the same institutional problems. As an independent country, I do feel that maybe that regional talk, like talking to our peers around the region, will be facilitated, something that is not happening now as we want it to be. Our relationship with the United States has been very navel-gazing, and we forget we're part of the region because of it, right? Because we think we're like an extension of the United States. So in that sense, for me individually, I think independence will bring us maybe more of that regional conversation that we have to have.
12: So there is the issue of the federal government of the United States and whether or not that would even solve the situation. And let's talk about for a second the question of the poor infrastructure that, again, hasn't been dealt with for decades. What are some of the other major systemic and historical issues?
29: I think the colonial status is in the middle of everything, and we have to always have it present. But I would say what's happening in Puerto Rico is that our economy system switched and changed at the end of the 90s in the turn to the 21st century. And we haven't recovered from that. We haven't found a way to support our economy in a sustainable way. And what has happened is that the Puerto Rican government went into bankruptcy and our infrastructure is in decay. That's how we describe it, in decay. I've been using has collapsed. I think that we are at that stage. We have to say that it has collapsed. Our government has collapsed as well. because of the bankruptcy, a lot of people got laid off from government, and this neoliberal idea that government is the problem and won't help solve issues got rooted in our political culture. And now we are facing those big issues that the state, that government is here to solve, is here to manage, but we don't have the structural fortitude to attend to them.
12: Thank you for giving us all of that context, Ezequiel and Laura, and thank you so much for all of your information that you shared with us.
29: Thank you.
10: Thank you for having us.
12: That was Laura Perez and Ezequiel Rodriguez Andino, journalists living in Puerto Rico, also producers for the upcoming season of our podcast, La Brega. Now, for our second story, we're going to go off to Broadway, also to Hollywood, and we're going to talk about salsa music in English. I recently sat down with the artistically diverse Anthony Ramos, and, well, we got pretty deep.
13: I would say in those years, it was really hard for me to look at myself in the mirror and be like, I like that guy.
12: In 2021, the New Yorican actor Anthony Ramos was on an unstoppable rise to stardom. As a major highlight in the Broadway musical, Hamilton, he was now making waves in Hollywood, set to star in the newest installment of the Transformers movies.
13: I just didn't know who I was. I was like, man, like, what are the things that I value in my life anymore? Has it become my career? Has it become, like, what I look like to other people? Has it become how much money I make?
12: Anthony Ramos was facing a deep personal crisis, but he had to continue to work through it all. The press noticed what was going on, and it wasn't pretty.
13: Like, I don't even know who I am anymore. It took for me to hit a bottom. I'm like, well, the only way back, you know, you only go up.
12: Anthony Ramos is an actor, singer, and dancer who debuted in Broadway's smash hit, Hamilton, in 2015. His career shot up from there with Spike Lee's Netflix series, She's Gotta Have It.
14: Welcome to Puerto Rico, Martians, La Isla del Encanto. Salsa, beautiful.
12: Blockbuster hits like Transformers.
15: What are you? Some sort of possessed car or something?
16: Nah, that's not real, man. I'm an alien.
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16: 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The little ugly.
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17: It's like, why would you want to watch a music video of a real person when you could be watching a gyrating half-naked Madonna, right?
18: The world is cruel to people who aren't beautiful. To normal people.
12: As a triple threat, Anthony Ramos is constantly looking for new projects. He opened a bar in Brooklyn, where he grew up, and now he started to produce films. What is the latest project from this New Yorican artist? A salsa album, fully in English, produced by salsa legend Sergio George.
19: Not gonna lie, it hurts to see you leave. For the best and honestly, she gonna give me all the things you do.
12: Whether it's acting or making music, Anthony seems like he's got it all together. But it wasn't always that way. At the beginning of the 2020s, Anthony was subject to intense public scrutiny while he was working through a very public breakup. And everyone, it appears, had something to say about it. He says it wasn't until he hit rock bottom that something finally shifted for him. Anthony Ramos, welcome to Latino USA.
13: What's up? I'm happy to be here.
12: So, what was going on, Anthony?
13: I just didn't know who I was. I was like, man, what are the things that I value in my life anymore? Has it become my career? Has it become, like, what I look like to other people? Has it become how much money I make? Has it become, like I don't even know who I am anymore. I don't. Like, it took me a second. It really took me a second. And it took for me to hit a bottom, for me to be like, okay, like, I know what this feels like down here. I'm like, well, the only way back, you know, you only go up from here, you know, emotionally, mentally. And I was like, yo, I'm gonna get there. And I thank God, like, I'm really grateful to God that, you know, and I say openly that the Lord really pulled me out of a place that I was just completely down in the dumps.
12: But still having to sometimes perform, look
13: sometimes
12: great. All the time. Every day.
13: I'm shooting major studio films, and I'm like...
12: I had this impression of you, like, kind of being alone in your apartment. You're like, no, no, no, I was working through it all.
13: No, I was working through it all. I was dealing with it with work.
12: That's really hard.
13: You know, but I think now I'm not dealing with my life with work anymore. It's not the thing that I do to deal with my life. Mm. I'm not like, ooh, how successful can I be? I gotta make it to the top. I'm like, what is the top? What is it? Because theoretically, when all of that was going on too, like, on the cover of Time Magazine, Hollywood Reporter, I'm like, star of this studio movie. I'm like, doing this and that campaign and bop, bop, bop, bop. I'm making more money than I ever made. And then I'm just like, yo, I feel like a piece of shit. So now I'm like, yo, it's not worth it.
12: Sorry you had to hit rock bottom, but unfortunately,
13: I'm grateful.
12: It does clear things up, right?
13: Yeah.
12: You get there.
13: Yes, I'm so grateful. I'm so grateful that.